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3: Your WRFA weather forecast for the evening of Friday, September 11th. Tonight we'll have patchy fog late in the overnight. We'll see increasing clouds with a low of 52 degrees. Tomorrow we'll have a 50% chance of showers and thunderstorms after 2 p.m. with some patchy fog in the morning. It'll be mostly cloudy with a high of 78. Saturday night we'll have a 30% chance of showers and thunderstorms. It'll be mostly cloudy with a low of 63 degrees. Sunday we'll have a 30% chance of showers and thunderstorms after 2 p.m. It'll be partly sunny with a high of 78, and Sunday night we'll have a 30% chance of showers before 8 p.m. It'll be mostly cloudy with a low of 52 degrees.
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5: There's another one you don't want to hear. 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

Good evening, Jamestown, as well as everyone else listening to us from anywhere else in the world, streaming us on the WRFA website or the mobile app. You're tuned into the Power Chord Hour right here on 107.9 WRFA. As always, I'm your host, Anthony Merchant, here with you on your Friday night. We're almost for 4 years now. Next month will be celebrating our fourth anniversary on the air. So I've been here with you on your Friday night since 2016, or maybe tonight is my first Friday night with you, hopefully not my last. Thank you so much for checking out the show. I always have a blast doing this. And I have the most fun doing this show, and I do interviews. And you know, it's kind of my own fault, but, you know, we don't do enough interviews on here because I really end up loving having guests on. And I think one of the biggest things is, I mean, I love doing this show, but it is a labor of love. So a lot of times it becomes, you know, there's a lot of work going into an interview. I mean, setting up a time to do it, you know, just finding the time to do it that you can both agree on. You know, I mean, then it's a good at least hour chat. I mean, the editing beforehand, doing the prep, you know, writing the questions, getting everything set, you know, and then producing it and whatnot. It's like there's definitely some work put into it, but it always pays off. I always love it, and these are always my favorite episodes, and I feel like people enjoy them the most. And tonight I have an interview that I've been teasing for a long time because, this is what I was talking about interviews taking a while is, you know, and to no one's fault. I mean, it's no one's fault. It's just that's what happens. You're trying to find two people to mutually find time. But I finally got to talk to the great Steve Kravac, and I've been talking with him for a couple months now, at least. His album under the name Stephen Bradley, his debut solo album, just came out a few months ago on Porterhouse Records and is called Summer Bliss and Autumn Tears. Amazing, amazing album. In my top 10 favorite records of 2019. It's not just one of them, but in it. So one of my favorites of last year. And I was really, really stoked to talk to him. We had talked about doing it. And I mean, Steve, as you'll hear in this interview, he is an extremely busy man. I mean, if you do not know the name Steve Kravac, you probably know his work and you just don't know it. He's been a huge producer now for, decades. Some of the most notable bands, probably Blink-182.

0: is that normally his albums aren't the most polished one. They're the best sounding ones. What he does is he makes a band sound good without taking their grit away. Like what I think he did with Less Than Jake, like I love like Pezcore, but the production on that is terrible. It's not the best album to listen to. Like it just, it doesn't sound good. Not in the way, the songs are amazing. It just does not sound pleasant to the ear to listen to. You know what I mean? And I love Less Than Jake, but what I think Less Than Jake started sounding best at Hello Rockview. That's where they, and probably that was their best sound. And Steve Kravac, he engineered that. And then really, this is probably my favorite Less Than Jake record, Borders and Boundaries, their next one. He produced and engineered that. And once again, what I liked on that album was Less Than Jake still sounded like a punk and ska band, but it sounded good to listen to. You know what I mean? He didn't polish them to the point where the songs lost their grit or their charm. They just sounded good. They were better to listen to than the older stuff. And I credit Steve for that. Same with MXPX. I mean, the stuff pre-Life in General, you know, basically pre-Steve sounds, you know, they're not bad songs, but they don't sound great. You know, they sound like low-budget punk recordings. And then with Steve, you know, Steve keeps them as a gritty punk band. But the album sounds good, you know, and I think that's one of his strong suits, one of his many strong suits. And I mean, it was just a blast to talk to him. And I've known him like via online, however you want to say that. I've talked to him for years now, well over a decade. I mean, I remember, it's funny, I was trying to think of when I started talking to him, and it would have been on Twitter in like 2010 or 2011. Like I remember asking him audio production questions. Like when I was still in high school. So I mean, I've been talking to him and have known him for a long time. He's a very good dude, and this is the first time like talking to him, you know, like on the phone. And I mean, he was an absolute blast to talk to. Got to have him on again. He was just so much fun. And like I said, this is a really probably the longest interview I've ever had on the show, and we could have kept going. I mean, this could have been a 4-hour conversation, quite honestly. I mean, you know, and like I was, you know, I just went on a tangent on his production career. But I mean, outside of that, he just put out this new album as Stephen Bradley. He has Hell's Half Acre, where he produces and engineers people. And he has his own record label, Porterhouse Records, which the new Stephen Bradley record is on, and does a bunch of cool stuff that you're going to hear about on this interview. So I'm going to shut up, and I'm going to play this in here just a second for you, and we'll play some Stephen Bradley after that. But just do want to remind you, check out the Power Chord Hour podcast. If you like what you hear tonight, this will be on the podcast, so you can listen to it again. It'll also be up on our YouTube page, at Power Chord Radio. And just wanted to remind you, if you're not following us, give us a follow, at Power Chord Radio, on all the social media, Facebook, Twitter, Instagram, YouTube, Spotify, SoundCloud. I don't even know if you really follow people on SoundCloud, but if you're on there, go give us a like or whatever you do on SoundCloud. I don't even remember. And you can email me, powerchordhour@gmail.com. Hit me up. I have some Power Chord Hour guitar picks and a couple t-shirts left. I will gladly send you some for free. Just sent out some picks to someone in, where is he? Somewhere in the Netherlands. And that was really cool. So shout out to him. I gladly will send them anywhere in the world. So just let me know. But anyways, I'm going to shut up now. And here is my interview with Steve Kravac, and I guess also AKA Stephen Bradley, right here on the Power Chord Hour. Right now on the Power Chord Hour, we're talking to musician and producer Steve Kravac. And Steve recently put out his debut solo record under the name Stephen Bradley. And the record is called Summer Bliss and Autumn Tears, and it is out now on Porterhouse Records. And on top of the new music, I mean, Steve has had an amazing career as a producer and engineer. He's worked with bands such as MXPX, Blink-182, 7 Seconds, Less Than Jake, and I mean, the list goes on. So we're going to talk about the new album and a whole lot more. So Steve, how are you tonight?
1: I'm doing great, Tony. Thanks for having me on the show.
0: So, I mean, I've been really excited to talk to you. I mean, anyone who follows the show, I've played stuff off the new album and talked about it. Definitely my favorite power pop record of 2019. So, I mean, to get into it, I mean, normally I think people do know you as an engineer and producer. Like, why now did you put out the solo album? Was there anything that made you put it out, like, now?
1: Well, it's actually something that I had had on my mind for a long time. And what ended up happening was just, like, a production career got in the middle of... got in the way of like making this record, but it's been on the back burner for, you know, a long time. And then a couple of years ago, I had sort of

0: a few fundamental changes in my life, and it opened up some time and some space for me where I could sit down and write and start putting some ideas together, and sort of had an impetus. So I just went with it and focused and sort of like had a writing camp in my house, and stuff started coming out, and it was, some stuff would be like, okay. And then some stuff you'd be like, all right, well, that probably needs a little extra work, or we'll look at it again or rewrite it or what have you. But the stuff that started coming together was encouraging. And that's when I sort of felt, okay, well, this, you know, idea that you've had in your mind, it's doable, and you've got enough ideas to at least get a first record out, you know? And so I just kind of sat my butt down and spent, you know, a couple of months writing the record, writing those songs. And once I had the package sort of together, I was like, okay, well, this kind of tells the story I want to tell. I sort of knew that I was done, and it was time to move on to the next part, which was to record it.
1: So, I mean, like, going into it, did you have any kind of vision of, like, the sound? Like, I mean, I think it's a very, like, power poppy record. I mean, was that the idea, or is that just kind of how the songs came to be? You know, did that just naturally happen as you wrote?
0: I think it's both. I think that there were designs about, like I knew there was going to be a couple songs that kind of mined that early Elvis Costello thing, you know?
1: Mm-hmm.
0: I knew there was going to be a song or two that people would go, like, that might have a Bob Mould kind of ring to it, you know? Like, I knew that was going to happen. But at the same time, as I started piecing the songs together and writing, the lyrics came first, and then the music, I started piecing the music together afterwards. And as the music started coming together, I would be like, okay, well, yeah, you're going to need something that's kind of like along these lines. You're going to need something that's along these lines. And so I was able to break it up and figure out, okay, well, this is sort of a ballad, you know, this is an upbeat number, this is a mid-tempo number, and was able to kind of take stock of what I had and kind of, I guess, turn that into what ended up being the finished product, you know, which is a fairly balanced record. There's 11 songs. There's about half a dozen of them are mid-tempo. Three of them are up-tempo, and a couple of them are ballads. Three of them are ballads, you know, something like that. So there's a balance to it. And I was definitely conscious of that as I was piecing it together, that, you know, there'd be enough energy to carry it through. You know, I didn't want to do write one of those records where you sort of get to the second side B, and you're crashing and burning and there's no energy and it's like, oh, you know, get me to the finish line kind of thing, you know. But in the end, I feel like the compositions sit well together. They sequenced well together, and they kind of give an overview of what I was trying to write. I sort of thinking the other day, like, what would happen if I started working on another record, which I've got a few ideas for some new songs. And I wouldn't see myself diverging to like a completely like different sound or something like that, you know. And I think I would keep it guitar focused and sort of rock and roll focused, which is highly unpopular right now, right? Like, I've got the three strikes, right? I'm white, I play guitar, and I play rock and roll. So, like, those are all three things that are just not in fashion.
1: Everything's
0: right now
1: just against you right now.
0: Exactly. Well, seriously, but those things aren't in fashion right now. It's just not, it's not, you know? And so you've kind of got to hope, well, maybe somebody will, you know, hear something and we'll get something in a film or, you know, on television or something like that to help break it through. But I will say this, like, people that have been listening to it so far have said that they feel like it's a solid outing, it's a good first record, a good debut, and people have been supportive about the songs and about the lyrics. So that's been really, really positive, you know. You never know how your work is going to be accepted. It's my first record. I've never really done anything like this before. So that, you know, there's some trepidation there, but at the same time, it's like you're going to see it through. You're going to complete the project and complete your idea. It's been very positive. People have been very supportive.
1: And, you know, I mean, with this record, you have some really like legendary guest musicians on this thing. I mean, you want to talk about some of the people you got to play on Summer Bliss and Autumn Tears?
0: Yeah, sure. I think that when I went into this, the idea was that I would play the core body of instruments, you know, drums, bass, guitar, acoustic, vocals, I would be the core of the band. And then what I would do is I would bring others in to help sort of augment it. First of all, I didn't want to make a record that was really, you know, samey, you know. Mm. And also, I wanted it to have the, you know, just input and flair from other people that I know and that I trust. So pretty much everybody that I invited to play on the record, somebody that I have a relationship with through music, like we've worked on a record together before or worked in the studio, or, you know, we have some sort of foundation, you know. Mm. And so, you know, when I moved to LA, one of the first people I met was Wayne Kramer from MC5. And I ended up working on a few of his records out of West Beach Recorders, where I was working as an engineer. And so we stayed in touch over the years. And when it came time to making this record, I thought to myself, you know, yeah, I need something, like, I need what he does, you know, which is sort of this sort of outside kind of free jazz influenced, you know, electric rock and roll guitar.
1: It's, well, that's a guy too. Very, like, that's, yeah, a guy
0: very
1: too.
0: Unique.
1: Who, like, doesn't, like, there's not many other people who sound like him too. Yeah, he's a very, he's kind of a one in a million kind of guy. So I can
0: totally
1: see what you mean
0: totally
1: by that.
0: Yeah, yeah. His phrasing is very different from other people. His tone is very different from other people. Like, I was playing it for this guy, a label associate, that guy that's on my label, and I was playing, he was listening to a couple of tracks. He's like, who played that guitar? Who was that? And I was like, that was Wayne. And he was like, oh, of course. Like, sounds completely unique, you know? So I knew that he would be the right person for the songs that I put him on, you know? And it was sort of the same thing for the other guys. Kevin Kane, who has played with the band Grapes of Wrath, who are longtime Canadian power pop band, were signed to Capitol. He plays with a band called Northern Pikes now in Canada. And he's a real, like, George Harrison understudy, you know? And I knew that George Harrison, sort of that Beatles-y kind of thing, had to be in play somewhere. So I asked Kevin if he would be interested. And the songs that I picked for him to play, he played on two songs. Those are songs that definitely, you know, lent themselves to 12-string and kind of birdsy and kind of, you know, like Harrison-esque, you know, to the point where Capitol Hill, one of the singles that he played on, I split the solo in half and had him play, like, single note guitar in the front half and lap steel in the back half, just sort of like Harrison would have done. You know, and it worked out really good. So those are a couple of folks that played on it. Bobby Adams from 7 Seconds. You know, I got him on one of the ballads called I Will Too. And, you know, a lot of people know Bobby as just like a shredding hardcore guitarist. And he's, like, probably one of the best guitar players I've ever worked with in the studio. But people don't know that he's, like, a very versed jazz guitarist. And so I wanted him to play, you know, jazz phrasings over a ballad. I wanted him to do something that nobody has ever heard him really do, like, recorded wise, you know, over in a pop song, you know? And so I got him involved. So it was sort of finding folks like that, you know? Then on backing vocals, I knew I wanted sort of like a Beach Boys, you know, like a thick layered thing. So I got Mike Herrera from MXPX and Stephen McDonald from Red Cross involved. And I basically already charted all the parts. They just had to kind of lay their parts down, like follow the guides and lay their parts in. But that stuff came together really, really good. Back in the days when, you know, MXPX was recording and playing as a three piece, and Yuri and Tom weren't doing any vocals, like on the Life in General record and on the Slowly Going the Way of the Buffalo record, if we ever needed backing vocals or we ever needed like a second voice, I would do those parts.
1: Oh, really?
0: Yeah. So that's actually me that you hear like on those records singing some of the backup parts.
1: Oh, nice.
0: Where Mike's not doubling himself, but I always knew that Mike and my voice sounded good together. And so I thought, you know, I'll reach out to him and ask, would he be interested, you know? And you know, he was. And so I was really grateful for that. You know, I'd spent a lot of energy being supportive of the stuff that they've done, you know? So it was really nice to get that energy back, you know, and have him jump in and really throw himself into the work and get stuff dialed so that it sounded great. You know, we didn't use any auto tune on the record. We didn't use, you know, we didn't try to correct anything. You know, it is what it is, you know? Those are all the real performances, you know? And so, you know, you surround yourself with folks that you want to have on your team, you know, and you know are going to knock it out of the park. And I just sort of chose carefully. There's a couple of songs where I ended up just kind of doing stuff myself, you know, out of necessity. And I took on a little bit more on a couple of those songs, but I'm happy the way they turned out. I don't consider myself a great, you know, guitar player, like a lead guitar player, virtuoso guitar player, but these songs don't really need that stuff. These songs need simple, straightforward melodies. They need you to repeat the vocal melody on guitar, you know, that kind of stuff. So it's not really about getting super, super notey, you know, like where it's notey, it's like guys like Wayne are playing notey stuff, like, because they're good at doing that and it sounds good against, you know, the template or the background that I gave them to play against.
1: You know, and I think that's neat because, I mean, I was impressed by the musicians you had on the album, but I really wasn't thinking about it before. It is cool because you really did kind of bring them in a light that a lot of them you really have never heard before. You know, you may not think of, like, power pop or, like, even like you were saying, like, kind of that jazzy playing from, like, someone from 7 Seconds or, you know, from MXPX and stuff. Like, I didn't really think of that, but it's neat because, really, if you look at the list of guys, a lot of them are playing things that you've never really heard them play before, which, you know, that's really cool, you know?
0: Yeah, for sure. And, like, some of that stuff was done with some encouragement, and some of that stuff was, like, just let them go and see what they come up with, you know? Angelo Bundini, who's plays on a couple of tracks, is a guy that I met through the L.A. scene, and he kind of does that Bob Quine, like, Richard Lloyd thing where he gets, like, outside and kind of plays, you know, like, you know, a little dissonant, you know, and I knew he'd be a great fit. When he came by the studio to drop some stuff down onto tape, you know, I kind of was pointing, oh yeah, that there, stick that there, let's use that there. But at the same time, he was also like throwing out stuff. What about this? What about that? So, you know, the stuff that he came up with on his tracks, like he plays on Calendar Girl and he plays on Summer Bliss and Autumn Tears. Those two tunes, I'm really happy with the stuff that he played on. Like Summer Bliss and Autumn Tears is sort of like a Neil Young and Crazy Horse kind of tune, you know, and he kind of gets to that place that Neil does, you know. It's kind of hurting and kind of bendy and like a lot of single note, like stuff that I like, you know.
1: And then for your, I know you have played a few live shows as Stephen Bradley. I mean, when you got the live band together, how was that taking? Because like you said, you played, I mean, you basically played everything on this album that wasn't played by guests. Was it easy to get the band, you know, to where you wanted them, having other people play your songs, or did that take a little time?
0: The way I did it was that I spent all the time working with the drummer.
1: Really?
0: Yeah, and making sure that he understood all the transitions and all the dynamics, and he's also singing backup, so got him focused on his parts. And so I had about 5 or 6 practices just with myself and drums until I was confident that he knew the songs inside and out, knew the dynamics and transitions and where the fills were. Then we brought in a bass player, brought in a keyboard player, kind of got things like, you know, added those guys after we had a roadmap. But I wouldn't have been able to bring 4 guys into a room or 3 guys into a room and just go, okay guys, here's the songs and like let's play them.
1: Mm-hmm.
0: Like I don't think I could have. I just wouldn't have been able to pull it off, you know. Like not as a band leader, you know, being like sort of a band leader for the first time. Sorry, that's too much pressure.
1: That's understandable.
0: Like taking it in little chunks, that helped a lot. And so I ended up having Richard Lloyd play those couple of live shows, San Diego and LA. And really, he had been given the material like a month and a half before we played the show, so he had time to rehearse. And basically, he had one rehearsal with the band at the end of the night. And then we just went ahead and did the 2 shows, San Diego and the LA show. So I wasn't too concerned about him. He can pretty much free form it. And as long as he knows what key the song is in, he's going to come up with something in the spots where, you know, where it'll work out. I got a bunch of video from those shows and I posted a couple little clips, but I'll post a little bit more over the next couple of months so people can kind of see the band live on stage and jamming with Richard. It was really good, and I'm glad that I did it, and I'm glad that we did proper album launch shows that kind of just kicked the whole thing off the right way. You know, I've tried to do this, you know, like you want it to be done, you know. Like proper press service, proper radio service, you know, a proper release show, things like that. Just the smaller details that make getting a record off the ground, I think, maybe a little easier to do. But I've been doing this for a long time, so I kind of know what the things are. It's just a question of making the list and then ticking them all off.
1: That, and I mean, that's pretty cool too, that, I mean, like, speaking of, like, you know, we're talking about the guest musicians on the show or on the album, it's also pretty cool that, I mean, you got Richard Lloyd to play guitar, you know, in your band.
0: For sure.
1: That's amazing.
0: And sure. He was friends of a friend, and I reached out to him and said, you know, I got him on the phone, and I was out on tour with another band doing some tech work, and I was like at a truck stop in like Wyoming or something like that. And so we stopped, and I called him, and I was like, hey, you know, like, I sent you over those songs, you know, did you have a chance to listen to them? He's like, yeah. I'm like, okay, well, did you like any of the songs? And he's like, yeah. And he's like, oh, well, that's good. And then he goes, well, I skipped over the bad stuff. So we both just started busting a gut laughing. And working with Richard was great. Like, he basically knew what was expected, kind of knew, didn't know the songs inside and out, but he knew enough to make it work. And it was just nice to have a foil on stage, somebody that could cover those ground on those parts. You know, it's just a lot to sing and play rhythm and come up, you know, some of the lead stuff as well. It's like a lot to do. So
1: I can imagine. And, you know, I wanted to ask too, you know, like you're saying, this is kind of your first go around with the
0: right.
1: band. And I mean, you self-produced the new album. And what I was wondering, like, did you have to kind of find that balance for yourself as producer, as and as a musician? You know what I mean? Like, 'cause you've been doing it so long as being kind of the behind the scenes that it's like, did you have to kind of, you know, balance yourself out and sometimes go, okay, you know, am I thinking too much as a musician? Am I thinking too much as the producer? You know what I mean?
0: I think the production stuff just sort of is second nature at this point. You know, like, I kind of know, well, you put that mic in front of that thing and that sounds good.
1: Mm.
0: And, you know, the arrangement part of it, I kind of worked through already. Like, I kind of, well, this will happen here and then this is going to happen here. This is one of the things, too, though, like, about it taking so long to pull together is you got to kind of write all the parts for all the instruments and practice them all and then perform them all. You know, it doesn't, it's not like you send four separate guys away and everybody comes back a couple of weeks later and goes, hey, I got an idea for this, I got an idea for that, you know, like, it all sort of comes together. You're kind of piecing the whole thing together piecemeal. I trusted that my knowledge of production would get me to the finish line. I just kept going, okay, well, just keep doing what you're doing, do, and like, that'll be okay. And then on the other side, the artist side, was like, okay, well, push yourself to write a better part, push yourself to sing that better, push yourself to play a guitar part there that you weren't really comfortable playing, you know, push yourself to put, I think all the pushing really happened from the artistic side, you know. I think from the production side, like, it was just more of a thing like, oh, well, yeah, okay, we're at that stage of the record where it's time to do this, so yeah, let's do that, you know.
1: It sounds neat too, because like, what I'm kind of getting from too is it sounds like musically, like, you almost like picked up and learned a few things, and kind of it's like making you, you know, like, push yourself more, like you were saying, like, with guitar parts you might not be comfortable with. And you're kind of pushing yourself to do that, which, I mean, is probably pretty neat. Because, yeah, I mean, the production thing, you know, I mean, you do know the production side. You've been doing it now. I mean, you've been a successful producer for so long that it's like, yeah, that part's like second nature. But it sounds like on the music, you know, musician side, it almost sounds like you're discovering, you know, new things about yourself.
0: Well, for sure. I mean, it's one thing to, you know, ghost sing vocals on other people's records. It's another thing to sit down and, like, write melodies for 11 of your own songs and teach yourself how to sing them.
1: Mm-hmm. Yeah, I can imagine.
0: It's like, whoa, you know?
1: Yeah.
0: And, you know, I did take a few vocal lessons before I started and followed some stuff online to give myself some guidance. But at the same time, I didn't want to rope things in too much. I feel like people that can sing, they're just sort of naturals. You can either do it or you can't.
1: Yeah,
0: you know? And yes I needed to teach myself for, like, the finite, you know, part of it, you know. Like our mutual friend Tommy Stinson, right? Like,
1: yeah,
0: Tommy's a great singer, you know.
1: Mm-hmm.
0: But Tommy had to teach himself how to sing, you know. He wasn't the front man of the Replacements. He was the guy that was kind of yelping backup vocals. But when his solo records came out, he had to move front and center. Like, he took it seriously. Like, you see his solo show now, dude, like, he's singing to beat all hell. He sounds great, you know. He
1: one of the best live guys I've ever seen.
0: Totally. But that didn't happen overnight. He worked at that. He worked to become that singer. You know, he worked to become that front man. So I got a lot of respect for the guy. You know, I think he's writing better songs than Paul is.
1: I would say I've always said post-replacement stuff, Tommy's put out the best stuff after the replacements easily. I mean, Bash and Pop, I would say Friday Night Is Killing Me. Best post-match release from any of them. And that last one, too, was killer. And
0: you did. Chris Mars record, though, is pretty good, too, though.
1: Chris Mars.
0: And hand grenades?
1: Oh, yeah. That Chris Mars stuff.
0: He did, like, one solo record for Mercury or something like that. It's good, man.
1: No, that stuff, I play that on the show from time to time. I mean, they all have some good post-replacement stuff. But, yeah, I think Tommy easily has the best. And what I wanted to talk about, too, I mean, you have an amazing studio with Hell's Half Acre. So, I mean, I'm sure you use some great gear on the album, and I'm always kind of interested in this kind of stuff. I mean, some of the guitars and amps that you used on Summer Bliss and Autumn Tears, what were they?
0: So, like, my core sound for my dirty rhythm, or, like, my electric rhythm, I was running two amps while I was tracking that. So it was, like, my Telecaster. I've got a 73 Tele, and I run that. I split that into two amps, one into a Fender Bassman with a tube screamer in the front of it, and through a 412 cabinet, and then the other side was like sort of like the cleaner tone, and that was a 73 Marshall JMP through a 412 cab. And I'm using like low wattage speakers, like the Bassman's running through like 15 watt speakers, and the JMP's running through 25 watt speakers. So the amps are pushing the speakers, and you can actually kind of hear them breaking up, you know?
1: Yeah.
0: So that was like my core sort of dirty guitar sound for, you know, pretty much the whole record. And then bass was sort of like one side of I think I used my Marshall. I used the JMP Marshall, and I used a DI. I was kind of doing like a clean, dirty thing on that as well. All my acoustic was just basically like my 60s Southern Jumbo acoustic. And I'm just trying to think of what there's a few other things that I used, like the mandolin that I used. Pretty like simple and straightforward, like as far as the gear that I used for, you know, just my standard drum kit, like tune standard, bass, not too much frilly stuff, just a P bass, like that's sort of the sound of rock, you know, precision,
1: the standard
0: precision. Yeah. Precision bass, sort of using like the Marshall to kind of fake an Ampeg SVT. It's kind of hard to fake, but you can do it if you know, get close enough. That was sort of like the core of the gear that I was using. And then, you know, other people were working in their studios or set up different rigs for people if they'd come up, just so that everybody would sort of have their own tones. And I did do some keyboard stuff myself. I have like a studio package. It's the IK Multimedia studio package. Got like 19,000 sounds in it or something like that.
1: Jeez.
0: So I used that for like some percussion stuff and tubular bells and some Wurlitzer piano, stuff like that, you know, where I needed like just like little toy noises or hand toy stuff. Like, and there's a lot of percussion in there too. Like, I use tambourine, I use hand claps, I use shakers, I use cabasas, I use, you know, all those hand toys really help sort of move things along. If you listen to, like, Exile on Main Street, like, half the arrangement ideas on that record happen with percussion, not with guitars or keyboards or bass, you know?
1: See, that's the producer side of you. That's where you know those great secrets, right? I think it really comes in handy with making a record like this, where you kind of know, you know, those little things where people don't think about it, where they go, but that's the production side. That's what makes those albums sound so good. You know, it's not
0: for
1: the
0: sure.
1: stuff that's front and
0: center. Yeah, it helps keep them fresh to the ear, too, knowing when it's time to change up. Like, okay, well, you know, you've got to do this here and do that there, but oh yeah, something's got to happen right here, you know, like just knowing that is half the battle, because then you can quickly go, oh, we need to dial in a tone that's going to fit this part. Oh, we need to come up with something for that, you know. And if you're sort of good at it, you can keep things moving along and get a lot of that accomplished without getting bogged down. You know, like I'm producing a record now for this Tooth and Nail band, Slick Shoes, who I worked with in the 90s.
1: Oh, nice. Great band.
0: And it's very, very like technical, like pretty like upbeat, like what we call, you know, pop punk, I guess, you know, but it's like it's almost like making a Pantera record right now, like working with these guys. Literally, it's like that. It's that technical.
1: Really?
0: Their playing level is that technical, and you're trying to do stuff and pull off that kind of stuff. But at the same time, you're trying to get different tones for different songs and different tones, you know, within different songs. So here, plug this guitar in. Okay, let's do this part with that guitar. Oh, let's try this here. Oh, let's stripe acoustic against that. Like, and if you're keeping moving along and keeping the ideas flowing, it keeps the guys energized, keeps things focused, and like you can get a lot done. You know, this is actually a really fun record that I'm working on with them right now. We just kind of got the kibosh today because the power went out.
1: That's never so good.
0: No, it's not good. So we had to finish work early.
1: Oh, that's a bummer.
0: But yeah, the studio, no, Hell's Half Acre, still going strong. I bring a few bands through there every year. Was doing some stuff last year with Modern English, the
1: '80s
0: post-punk band. I cut a couple of new songs with them. Working on this new Slick Shoes thing. That last 7 Seconds record was done up at my place. There's always something going on there, and I'm starting to use it more and more, like for my own production. You know, as I'm going to continue to do more writing, I'll be using it for that as well. So the studio is still like a going concern.
1: You know, I mean, like, I guess I didn't think about it before, but, like, do you ever have to change up your mindset? Like, is it ever hard? Like, you were just talking about, like, you kind of, like, with the Stephen Bradley record, you're kind of doing it, like, stripped down and trying to keep it as simple as can be. And then when you go in something else, like the new Slick Shoes record, you say, you know, it's kind of a different dynamic. Like, is that ever difficult? Like, do you ever have to get yourself in a different mindset? Like you said, like, if you're going from kind of making, like, a power pop record to doing something where it's like, okay, this is heavier, we're using different stuff. Like, do you ever have to change your mindset, or is it just kind of like you're used to that now? Just every band is different.
0: I think I'm, for the most part, kind of used to it now. I think it's more a situation where you're just kind of attuned to what the client needs. And by that, I'm saying, you know, what they need as far as, like, tones, what they need as far as support, what they need as far as arrangement help. Like, there's lots of levels where you can add your two cents, you know. I think that it is sort of second nature as far as, okay, well, yeah, we need to knock the drums out. Okay, yeah, we need to, you know, work on these guitar parts now. Like, there's a process, and there's a flow chart, if you will, to getting the record done. So that is sort of written in stone, you know. But you're definitely thinking as you're coming into, like, working on, like, a Slick Shoes record, you're like, okay, well, yeah, we're not doing those cleaner open guitar tones like we do on the Stephen Bradley record. We're doing, like, heavier, crunchy, modern, you know, tones. And so, yeah, you're changing your mindset as far as what you're looking for, like what you're trying to get out of it. But you know the path and how to get there, and you know what stuff to sort of plug in to get you there pretty quick. And so if you're doing that and keeping things moving along, you're probably doing a good job.
1: Now, I also want to talk about, I mean, you are a very busy man. I mean, you have the Stephen Bradley record. I mean, you're a producer. You have Hell's Half Acre, and you also have Porterhouse Records, which the new record is on. And I mean, you release new music, and you've put out some really cool, like, punk vinyl reissues. I mean, how did the label get started? When did you start doing Porterhouse?
0: I started doing it, like, in the late 90s. So it's been around, like, 20 years.
1: Oh, really? I did not realize that.
0: Yeah, sort of in various incarnations. And, like, it was always sort of, in the early days, it was just sort of trying to figure out how to be a record label, you know? Like, I'd always wanted my own imprint, like, I wanted the option to put out stuff on my own if I wanted to. But then, like, a lot of structure had to be built around that, like a distribution system, you know, and public relations and, like, all this other stuff that has to happen, you know. So that label was around, a lot, it's been around for a long time. And it's kind of gone in fits and starts until I really started. In 2012 or so, I kind of took it over myself. There was a partner involved, and that partner left. And I started basically just doing my thing with it. And that's when I kind of started building more confidence with it and was like, yeah, there's options here. There's cool stuff to do. And yeah, what keeps the lights on is licensing stuff and putting it out on vinyl, like some of that classic punk rock stuff that I do. And I'm always searching for new stuff, you know. There have been a few baby bands that I've done over the years. There's a couple that were involved when the label first get started. Those bands are like have moved on to other things or whatever. The stuff that I have, like, really, like, the core right now is myself with the Stephen Bradley record, Chip Kinman from the Dills and Rank and File. I have his project, Ford Maddox Ford, which is sort of like a glammed blues kind of project. They're doing some new music, and we're doing putting out a live record from them this spring. And then another real active artist that I just signed is a guy named Art Bergman, and he's a Canadian Juno winner. He was involved in the indie scene from like the late 70s on through the 90s. Was signed to the majors in Canada, won a Juno. And I've just done a deal to pick up a bunch of back catalog from him and do some new releases with him. So I'm super excited about that. I've followed his career all my life, and he's some folks would kind of call him like a Canadian Paul Westerberg. He's more like a Paul Westerberg meets Leonard Cohen kind of thing. He's kind of dark. Nice. Yeah, so he's an excellent songwriter. We're going to do some stuff for him this year, release some new stuff, release some old stuff. So yeah, the label's in a good place right now. There's been some good reissues. It's been able to support getting my record out. It's been able to support Chip. We do most of the work in-house, like as far as publicity work, PR stuff, mail outs, everything pretty much. It's like a self-contained unit, you know? And I've sort of learned over the years how to do that cost effectively. And it's fun to do. Like, it is fun to take on a record and figure out, how are we going to market this? Or, you know, like Chip comes along, well, I want to do this. How do we get that done? Well, what about this or what about that? Like, you can always make up sort of your path or your way to do things. And it's always a challenge. You know, when I first got to LA and I was working at West Beach, I was talking with Brett Gurewitz, and I asked Brett, oh, well, what do you find more exciting? Like, you know, playing in your band or running the label. And he's like, actually, I like them equally, you know? And I was like, yeah, I understand that. I get that. So maybe in a way he and I are cut from the same cloth in that respect.
1: That's awesome, and it's good to hear that it's going strong, it sounds like, and you have some great future endeavors with it.
0: Yeah, so, definitely. There's good stuff happening for it this year. It's going to be one of our bigger years, so that's going
1: to
0: be good.
1: Oh, it's awesome. And I wanted to talk about, I mean, your producing career as well. I mean, as it's went with whether the label or putting, you know, the new Stephen Bradley record out, it sounds like it's a lot of, like, you just jump in and learn. Now, is that, like, how you started producing as well? Did you just jump into it, like...
0: Yeah, in a way, like, there weren't really schools that you could go to back then, you know? So you're sort of learning tricks of the trade, and I was doing a lot of live stuff when I was a youngster, and so that kind of helped me figure out how things worked, you know, and I was able to apply some of that stuff in the studio. But I also had sort of a mentor that kind of helped me, you know, learn the ropes in the studio. But the first studio that I ever, like, kind of really worked out of a lot was one that I built myself, like a 16-track studio that I built myself.
1: Oh, nice.
0: And so, yeah, when you're doing it sort of at that level, you kind of learn, like, what works and what doesn't work. And you learn pretty quick.
1: It's a lot of, like, trial and error.
0: Yeah, there's a lot of trial and error, for sure. Now it's at the point where, like, if people come to work with me, like, you know, they want a good bass sound together, and they want it together in an hour, you know, an hour or two. You've got to keep things moving along, you know. But yeah, it's a learning curve, and every day's a school day. I'm still picking up stuff, like, day in and day out.
1: That, you know, though, do you feel like that's a good thing? Like, I feel like this far in that you're still learning things, I feel like that's a good, it's much better than being, like, stuck in your ways or, you know, like going the other way.
0: Oh, for sure, for sure. And that's the part about music that you can be eternally grateful for, because you're never going to know it all. You're never going to learn it all. You're never going to be able to, you know, understand it all. It presents such a huge a challenge to educate oneself about, that no one can hope to expect to, you know, take it all in within a lifetime. That's for sure. And that definitely is part of one of those things that keeps you going and keeps you coming back, you know?
1: Yeah. The, you know, the very first album I think I ever heard that you worked on, it would have been Blink-182's Cheshire Cat. And I know you engineered that. And what I've always heard about is that the band had a really crazy small budget. It was like recorded really quick. Like, do you remember that being a stressful recording at all?
0: It was really tough, because the label had just basically said, well, go to West Beach and record and mix the whole thing in a weekend.
1: Oh, wow.
0: And it was like there was 17 songs.
1: That is a long album. That really is. It's not a short record.
0: All the songs were 2 minutes long, right? Uh-huh. But like, just to try and do 17 songs in a weekend and end up, and they didn't have really much in the way of gear, you know, like, so, and I couldn't get anybody on the phone in San Diego to go, let's rent a guitar amp, you know, or let's like, you know, it had such potential, you know, so we captured what we could, the best we can, sent it back to them. And obviously they're like, oh, well, we need to do more work on this. Well, yeah, you do, because you can't do a 17 song record in 3 days. So they ended up having to track some more stuff down in San Diego and got a mix together and got it out. And it was kind of funny, because I didn't hear anything more about that record, you know? And then one day I was driving down Melrose and I could hear one of the songs blaring out of this car next to us. And I was like, oh my God, like, that's that band. That's that song from that band. And at this point, the record had like started taking off, and it already sold like 100,000 copies or something like
1: that. Oh, wow.
0: Like, jeez. Wow. It was like, holy mackerel. So, yeah, it was just ridiculous.
1: Like was that?
0: But yeah. Sorry, go ahead.
1: Oh, no, I was just going to say, I mean, like, was that pretty normal back then, getting these punk bands or labels are just kind of like unimaginable things, like, here, make this work in 2 days? Like here's next to no money. We don't really have the best gear, but just make this work.
0: Yeah, I mean, you'd get some of that, you know, but you'd get it from both sides. You'd get some bands would come in and like they'd be like all prepared, like have good gear, and like they'd have a budget, you know. And then you'd also be working with folks that were just sort of like, well, we're just trying to haphazardly throw this together and we'll see what happens. So it was a little bit of both. Like when you worked at West Beach, you didn't really know, like when a new client would show up, you'd like open up the door for them. You never really know how the day was going to go. There were some days, man, where you'd just be like, oh, I just want to go back to the house and maybe not be here right now. But a lot of good stuff came out of that room at that era, you know. And it was a great place to work, great place to learn. And it really was a super springboard for me as far as like starting my production career in the States. You know, I'd been working in Canada doing some stuff up there, but not a lot of people knew about those records.
1: And I mean, on the other end of production and like budgets and all that, you also worked with MXPX on their major label debut, Slowly Going the Way of the Buffalo. Did you feel like there was added pressure? Because I've heard interviews with the guys from MXPX where there was like, you know, they felt pressured because it was their major label debut. As a producer, did you feel that as well? Because you were with them before that, working on Life in General. Like, was there a difference in like, okay, like there's added pressure on this now? There's, you know, you probably had a bigger budget. It's going to a major.
0: Yeah, oh, for sure. And I mean, I think that's natural, you know. I think Mike was asking himself to write better songs. I think I was asking myself to make better records. I know Yuri and Tom were asking themselves to perform at a higher level. I think everybody was trying to definitely step it up, you know. And I'm sure that we were feeling it. I know we put in a lot of hours to try and make sure that we cover all the bases and done the best job that we possibly could. But yeah, I would say that was a real thing, that we were really trying to take it to the next level. And I'm sure that we were all kind of feeling it a little bit.
1: And, you know,
0: it's funny though, because, you know, I go back and I listen to those two records and like, you know, Life in General just seems a little looser and more like, it's a little trashier sounding or whatever, you know, but Slowly Going the Way of the Buffalo has definitely got like more shape to it, more girth. It sounds a little bigger. They're two different animals, like from the same producer and the same band, but they're pretty much two different records.
1: Now, I got to ask, I mean, was it, whose idea was it on there? I do notice, because Mike normally plays a Stingray, and on Buffalo, if I'm not mistaken, it sounds like he's playing a P bass. Am I wrong on that?
0: Yeah, no, he plays a P bass on that.
1: Oh, okay.
0: I'm pretty much a P bass guy. Like, we're working on this Slick Shoes thing right now. There's like three Ernie Ball Stingrays sitting in the corner on stands, and we're using an F P bass. But you can't beat the tone. You just can't. Yeah, we used a P bass for that record, and I think we might have used, I can't remember on Life in General whether we might have used the Music Man, but I want to say that we used a P bass. But yeah, I think like after that, Mike was using P basses, Music Man's pretty much exclusively after that. And I know he's sponsored by Ernie Ball. So
1: yeah, I was just wondering that, because yeah, I always associate Stingrays with him. But I'm Slowly Going the Way of the Buffalo, I went, yeah, that doesn't sound as punchy as a Stingray. I was like, okay, I thought that was a P bass. So yeah, I'm happy to know I was right.
0: Yes, you were. You were absolutely correct.
1: And, you know, this is kind of a funny question, because you obviously just self-produced your new record. But, I mean, you are a producer, so I feel like this is different. But do you feel like now, you know, bands, the accessibility to record yourself and self-producing, obviously that's become, you know, a much bigger thing. It's more accessible to do now. But do you feel like there's something lost, you know what I mean, in people doing that, where, like, it's accessible to everyone, but it doesn't mean that you're just automatically, you know, a producer per se, you know, like, do you feel like that away quality?
0: For sure. You know, I had a client I was working with last year, and he had tracked a bunch of stuff with a couple of engineers. They didn't really know what they were doing, and there was a bunch of mistakes made, and it was stuff that you couldn't really go back and correct. And here's this guy with this record, and we're trying to do the best we can with what we've got and mix it. But, you know, it fell up short in a couple spots because there were some technical limitations, because folks didn't really understand, you know, what they were doing. And so there is something to be said for, you know, working with professionals that know how to make records.
1: It helps, you're saying?
0: Yeah, that's it, yeah. But, I mean, we're in the era where everybody's got a laptop, and everybody's a record producer, and everybody's got a laptop, so everybody's a film editor, you know, or a film director. You know, like, it's great that we have the flexibility to record whenever we want to. Like, this friend of mine from New York, she's just working on a new project of her own, and she posted the other day, she's like, I'm recording myself for the first time, like, and like using the stuff I have, and I'm just gonna do it and not, you know, use some dude, you know, like do all this work myself and then end up giving it to some dude, you know. And so I wrote, yeah, right on, good, like that's what all this stuff is for. It is to work with and experiment with and learn from, and it's a lot of trial and error, and you know, we all make mistakes, and we got to ask questions or ask friends, you know, like when Pro Tools came out, like Pro Tools was sort of a black art, you know, like nobody really knew like what held it together. So there'd be lots of questions like, well, how do you get the SCSIs to talk to the Mac? Like, it doesn't work for me. Like, or my SCSIs like won't boot up right or something. Like it was always something, you know? And like you'd be calling, there was no internet, right? So you'd be calling people, dude, what did you do? Like, I don't know, call this guy. I think he knows. You know, like that's what it was, like trying to learn that learning curve, like coming out of analog and into digital. And, you know, sort of even more has been lost because people don't really know the analog techniques that were founded before digital techniques. So some people are just kind of going blind on it, you know. You know, obviously, at some point, none of that analog stuff will exist anymore. You know,
1: that's a sad thought.
0: We'll be a digitally based, you know, society, completely digitally based society. I mean,
1: Because there's something to say, like you were talking, we were talking earlier about the new album and some of those like little subtle things that you added in there, where it's like those are things that I don't think the average person thinks of. Like those are techniques, and that is a skill that, you know, you being able to record yourself doesn't mean that you go, hey, you know, you layer this way, or if I throw this on here, it manipulates the sound of this. Like, you know, I feel like that's kind of lost now. You know, a lot of times.
0: Yeah. And I think, you know, folks that are working on their own will have to figure that out for themselves. You know, like mixing is a big part of that. Tracking is one thing. Mixing is a whole other thing. Like when I moved down from Canada to California, I had figured out how to track things and get good sounds, but I still wasn't a very good mixer. And pretty quickly I realized, oh, you've got to like work on these techniques and you've got to work on this and this, like to kind of get it together. So because I had experience, I was able to take the information I was getting, sort of refocus, regroup, and move forward, you know? That's one thing too, when you're trying to do it at a commercial level, and you're working in the, you know, as an engineer at a commercial studio. It's another thing when you're like hacking around in your bedroom as a novice or as a part-timer, like making a record because you feel like doing that right now, you know? Like, Those are sort of different. They're different approaches, I guess.
1: Yeah, no, that makes sense. I mean, that totally makes sense. Sadly, I don't know that everybody realizes that, but I think that's absolutely true.
0: I mean, I think that there's still, like, as people are doing a lot of tracking on their own, I still think there's places for, you know, skilled producers and engineers to work within that, as far as like doing mixing stuff or, you know, getting basic bed tracks done, like, you know, drums and stuff like that, where you're talking about a lot of inputs and phasing, and where you can end up causing yourself big problems if you don't do things right out of the gate, you know? So, you know, some projects that I'll work on, people will just bring it to me and go, could you mix this? Or I'll start off a project, oh, we just need some drums, can you do that? And then they'll go to their house and work off their computers or stuff like that, you know, maybe bring it back for mix. It depends on the client. Everybody's different.
1: And, you know, I wanted to ask you right now, as someone who just put out a record, how do you feel about, like, distribution right now? It seems like a very, like, how music gets out there and everything, just, it seems, it's not as cut and dry as it once was. Like, is it hard to navigate now how you put music out? Like, it's just not as simple, it seems.
0: I don't know about that. I mean, I think that the avenues that we have for distribution are pretty much the same. We have retail, you know, we have digital, you know, like iTunes, and we have streaming. Streaming, yeah, okay, that's new, but even if you look at that, it's been around for what, like 5 or 6 years now?
1: Yeah, I guess it's not as new, yeah.
0: And so I think that, like, iTunes was a big leveler of the playing field. If you couldn't get your record into stores, you could get it up on iTunes and people could find the record somehow. So that kind of changed things a lot, and it kind of made it a little bit more egalitarian. And when streaming came along and iTunes kind of took a backseat to streaming, well, then you're like in another situation. Folks are getting the music, but you're not getting compensated for it like the way you would if you were selling records or selling downloads. And that's super problematic. Like I've looked at the distribution numbers. I've looked at the numbers that come back from my own artists on my labels from streaming, and it's not good.
1: No.
0: And so, I think it's more in this day and age, it's more about as like from say a label owner's point of view, it's important for me to leverage, it's important for me to leverage all the different aspects of distribution. Like I got to deal with the small mom and pops stores, like going in, taking them play copies, putting up posters for the artists, like in those stores. That's one proactive thing you can do, you know?
1: Mm-hmm.
0: And then, you know, from a streaming standpoint, you can work on getting songs, you know, added to other people's playlists or stuff like that. So I was saying, like, as far as, like, on the Spotify kind of thing, like, the revenue is just not there, right? So you've got to kind of find ways to leverage that, you know? For instance, like, on my new thing, the Stephen Bradley record, I only put the three singles up on Spotify, the ballad single, the rock single, and the pop single. And I'm not putting the whole record up on Spotify. I'm hoping that if people hear it on Spotify, they'll come over to the website and check it out and maybe buy a copy.
1: You know, I like that idea. I wonder if more people kind of go that way, because you never hear musicians, and rightfully so, no one's really satisfied with Spotify and the way it's running. So I kind of like your idea of here's a couple songs, and then it's like, come to the label where it's like that you're releasing it, like come straight to, you know, the source, like where the artists are going to be compensated, you know, much more fairly than, I mean, because really, I've never heard a musician who's happy with the way Spotify works. No one but Spotify is happy with the way that Spotify works, it seems.
0: Yeah, you know? for sure. And it's sort of the model we're stuck with right now. So we're going to have to deal with that. One of the ways is, you know, doing vinyl, selling vinyl ourselves, doing small DIY stuff. Like, that's how I think artists can help themselves. Using the YouTube, leveraging the YouTube, you know, like, I'm doing videos for all the songs on my record, because I feel that I can launch those videos through publications. I can get Twitter followers to find out about the record if I keep putting out videos, you know. Mm-hmm. But there's only so many publications that are going to write about you. You know, there's only so many relevant publications. You know, it's half distribution, it's half marketing, really. You know, and the way that you work those two things together.
1: Very nice. So, I mean, you know, as we're kind of wrapping up here, you just put out the new Stephen Bradley record. You know, what else are you working on right now? You know, what else can people expect from you this year?
0: Basically, like, the next few months is going to be focused on continuing to push the Stephen Bradley record, like getting that out, doing more videos, doing more podcasts, talking to people about it, doing interviews wherever I can. I'd like to do some more live shows. To keep it going on that respect as well. I've been trying to connect with some of the musicians I was working with in the fall on that to see if we can get something going. And then continuing to start writing new stuff myself, should hopefully form a new record sometime in the future, maybe another year down the road, you know, a year and a half down the road. But I've got enough to do on this record right now to support it, you know, as far as, you know, pressing videos and stuff like that to keep me busy through most of the year. Another little pet project that I'm working on is like some older stuff from one of my old Montreal bands, a band that I played in called Los Patos, which means the ducks.
1: Oh, nice.
0: And that features a guy named Alex Soria, who used to have a band called The Nils, who some people might remember from the old days, but... If you don't know The Nils, Tony, you need to check out The Nils.
1: I'll have to listen to them. I've heard the name. I've never heard them, though.
0: So you would like, you would like that stuff. It would definitely be up your alley. So working on some old tracks from that I'm resurrecting, working on some new writing, working on the label, just keeping busy, man.
1: You stay busy with your stuff. You're always doing something, which is a good thing.
0: Yeah, absolutely. I can't do anything else. I can't see it any other way, you know.
1: And I mean, this is kind of going into the future a little bit, but I mean, when you do eventually get to the second Stephen Bradley record, I mean, do you feel like you're going to kind of do it the same way, like kind of write the bulk of it, or basically all of it yourself, and then kind of have guests come in and, you know, kind of add their flair to it? But I mean, do you feel like going on, you are, you know, Stephen Bradley, you are the, you know, you basically are the one man, I guess, one man band.
0: I think it's the way to do it at this point. You know, it's hard to bring on other people because you've got to compensate them. You know, where does that stream of revenue come from? The other thing too is when you're kind of piecing it all together yourself, you can basically arrange things the way you hear them, the way you want to hear them, you know. And that was a kind of cool thing. The way that I did it was, when it came time to show the other guys their parts, well, your parts are already defined for you. Here they are. You're playing this stuff here. Hey, you dude, you're playing this stuff here. You're playing this stuff here. So at least that way it's taken out of the equation. You don't have to, like, walk everybody through everything. It's just like, there's the parts, learn them, and we'll see you at band practice.
1: No, I mean, that makes sense. That seems like, that would push things along a lot more than you have to hope the other three people are, you know, are doing their part and kind of, you know, picking up their slack. But, you know,
0: you're trying to do is you're trying to lay out a roadmap for them so that they, to help them be successful.
1: And it seems, I mean, too, like, to your credit as well, I feel like you have to be at a certain place as a musician and as a producer as well to be able to do that, to go, this is the vision I have in my head, and you can get it out there with other people. You know, you can go, hey, man, this is what I want it to sound like. This is what it is. And to be able to do that is, you know, that's a talent in itself because, yeah, that's not – I feel like you have to be musically comfortable and everything to be able to do that. And kind of get those visions.
0: Oh, no, for sure. Yeah, for sure. And like when you're dealing with not only in the studio, but dealing with a band live and putting

0: more patience. I think it's made things less stressful, and it's been more fun to do. And a big part of doing the whole Stephen Bradley thing was I wanted to have some fun.
1: Well, I mean, I like what came out of it. I think we got a great record. And where can people find you? Where can people get the Stephen Bradley record? I mean, like I
0: right,
1: said.
0: So if people want to pick up the record, that the LP comes with, the vinyl LP comes with a download code. So if you want to order that, you can go to porterhouserecords.com and just click through the record store. You'll see it there. And a couple of clicks and it gets mailed to your house. It's available on iTunes. The singles are streaming on Spotify. So the product's around. It's at the usual suspects. And it is with national distributors. So if you're somewhere in America and you shop at a mom and pop shop, your local record shop, you can ask them to bring in a copy for you and they'll get it in for you.
1: I like that. That's, you know, you can still go in and get a physical good. I like
0: absolutely.
1: That.
0: Absolutely.
1: You know, like you were saying, some of the analog's going away. So, I mean,
0: that's it, man.
1: You know.
0: I still want to be able to drive out and get my hamburger.
1: Yeah, exactly. You know, not everything should be digital. But
0: absolutely.
1: You know, so it's been great talking to you on here. We're going to obviously play some Stephen Bradley now. And we're going to open it with probably my favorite song off the album. And I credit that jangly guitar. You got it just so well. And I don't feel like everyone gets that tone down. We're going to play Preemptive Strike right now, right here on the Power Chord Hour.
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0: Woof.
1: How about that? 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
2: Hello.
1: And you are listening to Just Say It With Confidence, a talk show about music. We are live from Studio B, as we are most weeks. That song was by a band called Best Coast. It was called Cats and Dogs, and it made the assertion that cats and dogs could live together if they really wanted to.
2: They can.
1: And now, you and I, previously on Just Say It With Confidence, we had a show, an episode all about dogs, songs about dogs, and we had one all about cats. And I thought, because I'm a man who really enjoys closure, we could have a final show of the troika, you might call it, that would be half cats and half dogs.
2: Oh, okay.
1: And we got some songs, you and I picked out some songs, some about cats, some about dogs. On the one hand, we can see if they can truly live together in harmony on the radio waves. On the other hand, we can kind of determine which is better, cats or dogs. I'm sort of out of this argument because I'm just, number one, not really a pet person. And number two, I have catastrophic fur allergies that I just, I can't be a part of this. So I've got to be. In the old days, if somebody's being neutral, they'd say, well, I'm just Switzerland in this one. Yeah. And then later it turned out that Switzerland was just the dirtiest. There's nothing neutral about Switzerland
2: at all.
1: You
2: just hold up your swatch.
1: Exactly. There is nothing at all neutral about Switzerland. But I'm gonna stay out of that. But it'd be something for our listeners to figure out which are better and whether they can live together. And, hey, I'm not going to admit that these are all leftovers from that didn't get on our first shows about cats and dogs. I'm not going to admit that.
2: Good, don't. Don't do that.
1: But if cats and dogs are living together, as that song by Best Coast had asserted they could do, if you remember in Ghostbusters, that was a sign of horror in biblical proportions of dogs and cats living together. I'm going to kick it off with a few songs about cats, and then we'll come back and talk about it a little bit.
3: Could accept the fact that this city is headed for a disaster of biblical proportion.
4: What do you mean, biblical?
3: What he means is Old Testament, Mr. Yes. Mayor. Real wrath of God type stuff.
4: Exactly.
3: Fire and brimstone coming down from the skies. Rivers and seas boiling.
5: 40 years of darkness, earthquakes, volcanoes.
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3: Human sacrifice, dogs and cats living together. Mass hysteria.

0: Don't touch that dial. It's Dr. Abby Barnes with the truth about cats and dogs, and you're on the air.
1: I have a cat, and he licked up and down my face, and now I got this rash.
0: How long did this tongue bath last?
1: About 3 hours.
0: Okay, this is a good time to talk about limits. You can love your pets, but just don't love your pets.
2: Abby was the kind of woman who knew exactly what she wanted.
3: 3 years, no sex?
4: One can survive, you know, this is the electronic age.
2: Noelle was exactly the kind of woman.
5: You know, you burp and guys think it's adorable, you puke and they line up to hold your hair back.
2: Every man wanted. Then one day, Abby got a call.
6: When I got a dog here that's wearing roller skates.
2: Gave a little advice.
0: Get down on all fours.
7: You're going to have to approach him in a submissive position.
2: And told a little lie.
0: I'm 5'10", blonde, hard to miss.
6: Okay, we'll see you there.
3: You have to help me. I just want you to be me when he comes in.
8: Little Benny had a cat that they wouldn't let him keep. So he put her up for sale at a price he thought was cheap. He took her to a neighbor to ask him for advice. He said,
9: just leave the kitty here. She'll help me with the mice.
8: But the cat came back. She wouldn't stay away. She was sitting on the porch.

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The steering wheel was wobbly, he drove into a tree. The car was just a total wreck as anyone could see. But the cat came back. She wouldn't stay away. She was sitting on the porch the very next day. The cat came back. She didn't want to roam. The very next day, it was home sweet home. And he bought a gun from the human cannonball. He put the cat inside, tried nitro toluol. When Benny pulled the trigger, the cannon made a roar. The neighbors all surrendered because they thought it was a war. She wouldn't stay away. She was sitting on the porch on the very next day. The cat came back. She didn't want to roam. The very next day, it was home sweet home.

0: matches and the man was never found. But the cat came back. She wouldn't stay. She was sitting on the porch the very next day. The cat came back. She didn't want to roam. The very next day it was home sweet home. Very nice.
1: Woof, woof!
2: Meow!

0: headed toward epic biblical proportions of dogs and cats living together right here on mm-hmm. our show, DJ Eric. It is Just Say It With Confidence, a talk show about music live from Studio B with Gray Wheeler and DJ Eric Maddox. That was my opening set devoted to cats. I don't really care for cats. Your cat's awesome, of course.
1: Of course.
0: Accepted. What did we hear? We heard the clip from the original Ghostbusters movie of Bill Murray exclaiming that dogs and cats will be living together if the mayor does not take immediate action. We heard Facts About Cats from the band Timbuk3. That's a really good album. Greetings from Timbuk3 from 1986.
1: Yeah, great debut.
0: It has Facts About Cats, has Hairstyles and Attitudes. It has Life is Hard. Mm-hmm. I still like Life is Hard a lot. It only kind of gets remembered for the hit, The Future's So Bright, yeah. You Gotta Wear Shades, which once you back away from how that is such a overplayed mid-80s tune, it's pretty clever. The lyrics are super snod.
1: Yeah.
0: Super snod. What do we hear after that? We heard Ralph the Dog, as voiced by Jim Henson on The Muppet Show, doing The Cat Came Back. And if that is not an earworm to stay for you for the rest of the week, I don't know what is. You know, that's a clever song. It was ostensibly a cover of a kind of primitive bluegrass sing, kind of Appalachian sing-along song.
1: Yeah, it felt like that.
0: But it has roots as a plantation melody.
1: Huh.
0: The theme and the you know, it didn't have bombs and starting a war and all that, but the basic melody in the chorus of The Cat Came Back was a plantation song.
1: Huh.
0: We'd finish that with one of the more prominent upright basses in rock and roll. That was The Cure doing Love Cats from 1983's Japanese Whispers.
1: Please explain to me why people think The Cure is a goth band when they have a song like The Love Cats.
0: Well, even goths have to be happy every now and then. Do you ever see that episode of Portlandia where they the goths go to the beach and they don't know how to act? And they end up buying a bunch of sunscreen from, what's his name, the little guy, the Misfits, who's about 5'1". And I can't remember what his name is, but they're all goths. They're all in leather and black and all their makeup. They're hanging out at the beach.
1: You know, if you wanted to play a Cure song that might have been a little bit more tailored to you personally,
0: mm-hmm.
1: you could have gone to their Faith album in 81 and picked All Cats Are Gray.
0: Ooh, I could have made my point even better.
1: Yeah.
0: I think I barely remember that song, but that's a song that it's one of those Cure songs that it's 2.5 minutes of instrumental and then Robert Smith comes mumbling a little bit at the end about, so it's not a very prominent repeated chorus of All Cats Are Gray.
1: Yeah.
0: Which if that's the case, I totally would. Hey, we really encourage viewer mail from our radio listeners. One way is the Fade to Gray fax machine. If you haven't found the number for that yet, try G&E on the radio at gmail.com. I hear the fax machine coming in right now. That one, DJ Eric, maybe you can rip that off the wire and see what whoever has to say.
1: All right, let's see.
0: I'm getting tired of Bruce from Black Rock City in Nevada. Dude has a bad attitude. Bad attitude. I mean, I love all our listeners equally, but I love Mrs. Fade to Gray more than the rest of them. But Bruce, we gotta curtail him.
1: This is not from Bruce. Just so you know.
0: Okay.
1: Says Gray and DJ Eric. I read that you guys are starting the third year of your show. Before you get ahead of yourselves, on behalf of your radio viewing audience, I want to remind you of the episodes you've previously promised us and for that are contractually obligated to do.
0: Oh.
1: I'd appreciate a response to each.
0: Okay. Right.
1: He lists these three.
0: Okay. You know, one at a time and we give explanations, I guess.
1: All right. Let's do that. Your All High Tea Songs episode in honor of Gray's testosterone injections.
0: I never got the testosterone injections, but when I do, you better believe that I'm going to open the next week's show with Foghat doing Fool for the City. You'll know. Like, I won't even have to say anything because it'll be loyal listeners like, oh, wow. Watch out, Mrs. Faye DeGray. Gray's been full. He's been high-teed up by the doctor. So that's the explanation of why we haven't done that one yet.
1: I'll leave that one alone. The episode about the history of gifted mix cassettes. Oh, yeah.
0: We started... You remember this as well as I do, that we thought, oh, there'll be this flood of people, especially who grew up in the 80s, who will talk about the romantic mixed cassettes they got. You probably made a bunch, I made a bunch and all that. And remember, we started to interview people, and most of them couldn't really remember the details of it because it had been 45 years that passed or whatever. And I really thought it was going to be this groundbreaking project that we were going to do of this oral history of the romantic mixtape and like what, you know, there's so many different ways we could have gone with it, of males to females, females to males. I was particularly interested in non-binary situations of people awakening to like, maybe I'm not male, maybe I'm not female, but expressing that through whatever. No one remembers what they put together or what they received. And when we start getting answers like, am I going to have to climb up in the basement through the spider webs and find out what the mix was that Billy gave me in 1982?
1: Well, I guess I don't know if we want to open it up to everyone, because we kind of wanted to just ask people that we knew and started from there. But maybe we will. Maybe we'll just ask random folks.
0: It was a test, though, when we were asking people we knew who you think would be the most willing to climb up through the cobwebs in the attic, and it just died on the vine.
1: We'll table that. Who knows?
0: I don't think I'm contractually obligated, nor are you.
1: No, okay.
0: Just like we are not contractually liable for the pregnancy expenses on our occasional panty dropper mixes, we are not responsible for the births.
1: Yeah.
0: Conception.
1: Or if we ever play Sade on here, that's on her. Sue her.
0: Oh my God. I got to go back to you DJing live. A song that I'd forgotten about as the ultimate baby maker panty dropper was The Moments doing Sexy Mama. That is a strong, take it to the hoop.
1: Yeah. Yeah. The hospitals were overrun 9 months after that 45 came out.
0: All right, is there any more we were contractually obligated to do but we didn't do?
1: Yes, and this one I definitely I'm interested in, still interested in. It's an all break-in records
0: episode.
1: Oh,
0: we keep talking about that, yeah.
1: They say, you two have mentioned this a lot. I need me some Dickie Goodman. Now, that's all for now. Love you, mean it. Tony from Bensonhurst, but I spend most of my time in Bay Ridge.
0: That is true. We've talked about it. For those of you who don't remember what a break-in record was, I think it was first kind of an early 60s thing that Dickie Goodman did.
1: Correct,
0: and then reemerged maybe in the mid-70s with the Mr. Jaws.
1: Yeah.
0: And it would be a narrator who would be telling a 2.5 or 3 minute story, because it was a 45, interjected with lines from very prominent hits of the time.
1: Right. They would ask for example, in Mr. Jaws, they're interviewing the shark Jaws. They're asking him questions, and he responds with songs from that were hits in 19 lines from hits 1975.
0: Mm-hmm.
1: So we've talked about making our own little break-in records.
0: Yeah,
1: but we should definitely think about getting that one done.
0: Yeah.
1: Maybe that's a good one to get done when it's really cold outside and we got nothing else to do and we're stuck in our houses. And
0: didn't Dickie Goodman around the same Mr. Jaws, wasn't there something about the energy crisis or maybe the Watergate ones?
1: Energy Crisis 74 came out before Mr. Jaws.
0: Oh.
1: There was also Water Great. There was also Superfly meets Shaft. Yeah. And they were all kind of under that umbrella.
0: I see.
1: Yeah.
0: But you see, us independently constructing our own ones, we have to have a theme for it, and then we have to have the dialogue, then we have to do the editing of the tunes. I'm not saying it's just easier for you to do because you've done this for a decade and a half.
1: All right, you give me a theme, we'll get it done. I'm sure we can do it.
0: Thanks for that. We always like suggestions on shows. I had somebody personally email and saying, we someday needed to do a show of Gray and DJ Eric at the movies, that we reviewed some of the movies we'd seen recently. I know Off-air, you and I discussed the recent Michael Jackson biopic and how one thing that we most liked about it was that hopefully the nation rediscovering the late period Jackson's tunes on Epic prior to the Off the Wall release. And like, wow, I mean, people need to remember how good these songs were.
1: Oh, absolutely.
0: This weekend, Ms. Vade Grey was gone. I thought, what movies would she absolutely not want to see? It turns out on Criterion Collection, they're showing the Monkees movie Head, which...
1: God.
0: Which has no plot. It's just a series of kind of early videos, one after another. Bob Rafelson and Jack Nicholson ended up writing it, but has this great cameo of Frank Zappa that... the little one of the Monkees, the British one. Now I can't remember his name.
1: Davy Jones,
0: yeah. Sings a song, and it's a Harry Nilsson cover, and he's kind of proud of himself, and he walks out, and there's Frank Zappa walking a cow in the middle of Warner Brothers studio or whatever, and he goes, you know, your singing is good, and you're dancing, but you're spending too much time learning dance. I think you need to get back to the singing. It's just so odd, but that's an idea for a show of another day.
1: Yeah, all right.
0: When we get back to our theme for this week about dogs and cats living together here on our show, DJ Eric, why don't you dog us around with your selections, which I see are about dogs.
1: Okay, and we'll do some songs about proverbial dogs or the way dogs are used in cliches or idioms, and maybe we'll throw a real one in there in this mix. But let's get started with Lake Street Dive with a song from Side Pony called Call Off Your Dogs.

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1: Norman?
2: Hey, what's happening, Norm?
0: It's a dog-eat-dog world, Sammy, and I'm wearing milk-bone underwear.

0: That's Mr. George Michael with a song called Shoot the Dog, which is not about shooting any dogs, for real. It's more about kind of his dissatisfaction with the way Tony Blair was basically sucking up to George Bush with the Iraq, in the Iraq conflict, and that was his dancey protest towards that with a little Human League sample in there.
1: Huh. I had not heard of that song, nor would I recognize it as George Michael without you mentioning as such.
0: Yeah, I love that's one of those that a lot of people forget that song, so I love playing that in sets. Yeah.
1: What did you present to us? I thought I heard Pari Grip in there somewhere, but tell us what was in your Dogging Me Around set.
0: Okay, well, before George, there was Atlanta Rhythm Section with the title track to their album Dog Days, which, if you don't know what a dog day is, that's kind of when summer should be over, but it's not, and it's hotter than it usually is, kind of like, you know, the dog days of summer. And there was Pari Grip, this, what do we call him, the kids' version of Ween.
1: Yeah, like a whole bunch of one-minute songs, right?
0: Yeah, a whole bunch of one-minute songs that he just knocks out that kids just love. So my kids love this and reminded me of Wiener Dog on a Mini Moog.
1: I'm impressed by the song that he pronounces Moog correctly.
0: That is,
1: and there are a lot of keyboardists, including Thomas Dolby, who still call it a Moog.
0: Oh,
1: it's
0: I know.
1: Not a Moog, it's a Moog. So did that song play in your house a lot when your kids were little?
0: Yes, yeah. Along with lots of Pari Grip. And of course, I also worked at the Moog Foundation.
1: Yeah.
0: So, you know, it was like even funnier because, ha ha, Mini Moog, ha ha ha.
1: Our Pari Grip song in our house that kept being played was, I'm using that in a passive voice to not incriminate the person who played it all the time, but it was Chicken Nugget Dreamland over and over and over. And what did you open the set? I wasn't familiar with that band.
0: The Lake Street Dive, yeah, uh-huh. Call Off Your Dogs. Yeah, they've played in Asheville a handful of times. Next time they play here, let's go see them.
1: Oh, so it's a current band.
0: It's a current band, yeah.
1: I see. I am going to have a short set here that I'm going to call Dog Eat Dog, and I'm going to start it off with Cat Stevens doing one of his early tunes, I Love My Dog.
2: I love my dog as much as I love you, but you may

0: Mr. Gray will see you now.
1: What was he like?
0: He was polite, intense, smart.

0: You're listening to Just Say It With Confidence, a talk show about music with Gray Wheeler and DJ Eric Maddox. Our theme for this episode is We've Reached Biblical Proportions, Dogs and Cats Living Together, right here on our show. For my short set there, I played all of Cat Stevens pretending to be Nick Drake, except with happier lyrics, singing I Love My Dog. Well, I could have done Nick Drake's Black Eyed Dog, but that just would have driven everybody to tears. And then we followed it with Chris Stapleton, clearly has heard the band doing the wait for his Maggie song, which is about a dog. And it was hard not to sing the lyrics to the wait. Take a load off, baby. On the request line, I'm not going to play Led Zeppelin's Black Dog. It is about a dog, but they don't reference it in the lyrics. So I'm not going to do that. Off to you of Catland. The Cats Are at Bat with DJ Eric Maddox.
1: Okay. Now, this group that I am going to play has a song called Woof Woof. Just letting you know, we're not going to play that one. We're going to play one that is kind of maybe even a little bit more annoying. But as a person such as yourself who lived in Charlotte for a while and was, can I call you a Panthers fan or a Panthers enthusiast?
0: Enthusiast.
1: Okay.
0: Don't cheer against them.
1: Okay. So they would love to play this song early on in the Panthers' history, especially when it came out. These are the same guys that did Tootsie Roll, if you know that one. It's the 69 Boys doing Kitty Kitty.

0: That is Thundercat with a song called A Fan's Mail from his album Drunk, in which he sings about wanting to be a cat and meows his way through it, along with that nice, sweet bass tone that he always pops through
1: with. The tones he comes up with are just amazing. And I always thought when he first came out, I thought, okay, that's a guy who definitely listened to a lot of George Duke records over the years. And then I thought, well, he's like George Duke, but he kind of has the lyrical jokiness of Zappa. But then I remember George Duke was a keyboardist for Frank Zappa, so mm-hmm. it all kind of makes a little bit of sense. I immensely talented Thundercat on
0: absolutely.
1: Bass and vocals.
0: Yeah, and also the 69 Boys doing Katie Katie before that.
1: You really hid from me that they also had a song called Wolf Wolf. That we could have seen if those two songs could live together as a mashup. This has been a lot of fun. Just Say It With Confidence, a talk show about music, live from Studio B with Gray Wheeler and DJ Eric Maddox. This show has been a show of biblical proportions, dogs and cats living together. And we're going to close with a woman who has a covers album coming out very shortly, I think in a month or so. It's Michelle Ndegeocello doing a fairly mellow cover of George Clinton's P-Funk's Atomic Dog. I will see you next week.
0: See ya.

0: Hey, Gray, I hear banging on the windows of the studio. We better shut up, pack up, and scoot out of here.
1: Stop! You talk too much.
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10: 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We're about fun. It's a fun time. And who doesn't like fun? 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
10: Oh, fundraiser. Oh, I understand. 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We need donations. I understand. Okay, forget about the fun. Actually, we will have fun, but this is for fun.

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1: 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Welcome to Messy Little Mixtapes, episode 96, Dancing in Tongues, The Power of Plur, on WRFA 107.9 FM in Jamestown, New York, and worldwide on the web. I'm George, a local music journalist, and we're here every Friday night from 10 p.m. to 12 a.m., bumping electronic and dance music from around the world. The start date is Friday, September 11, and tonight's mixtapes are Tell Me More About You at 10 p.m., and Try It With a Little Tenderness at 11 p.m. And the keywords are peace, love, unity, and respect. Today is 9/11, a still deeply polarizing moment in history. Tonight's episode is inspired by the Tower of Babel fable and the belief that music is a universal language, one that unites even as diverse tongues divide. In disco and rave cultures, the dance floor has always been sanctuary, utopia, a time and space where people of all kinds come together and get down side by sweaty side. In that spirit, many of tonight's tracks feature vocals in different languages, yet the vibe transcends. Here's to the wild notion that if people can dance together, they can live together. Tonight's mixtapes feature music and remixes by Pepe Deluxe, Titofi, Ale Garcon, Team 85E, Pole Position and Jaw, Olive T, Blue Vision, Bogdan Ra, Intro Beats, Philip Boss, Paradis, Mr. Fingers, Triangle Man, Rafael Melateas, Rosano Snell, Guillaume, Rick Stereo, Sharam J, Emilio Mustafa, Basic, Zero Idea, The Deep Shakers, Melody Men, Amp Effect, Emran Badalov, and Heidi B. I will be back at the end of the show with a complete track list. Until then, as always, and as with everything in life, enjoy the mix.

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4: 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I'm George, a local music journalist, and we're here every Friday night from 10 p.m. to 12 a.m., bumping electronic and dance music from around the world. The start date is Friday, September 11, and tonight's mixtapes are Tell Me More About You at 10 p.m., and Try It With a Little Tenderness at 11 p.m. And the keywords are peace, love, unity, and respect. Today is 9/11, a still deeply polarizing moment in history. Tonight's episode is inspired by the Tower of Babel fable and the belief that music is a universal language, one that unites even as diverse tongues divide. In

Disco and rave cultures, the dance floor has always been sanctuary, utopia, a time and space where people of all kinds come together and get down side by sweaty side. In that spirit, many of tonight's tracks feature vocals in different languages, yet the vibe transcends. Here's to the wild notion that if people can dance together, they can live together. Tonight's mixtapes feature music and remixes by Pepe Deluxe, Titofi, Ale Garcon, Team 85E, Pole Position, and Jaw, Olive T, Blue Vision, Bogdan Ra, Intro Beats, Philip Boss, Paradis, Mr. Fingers, Triangle Man, Rafael Melateas, Rosano Snell, Guillaume, Rick Stereo, Sharam J, Emilio Mustafa, Basic, Zero Idea, The Deep Shakers, Melody Men, Amp Effect, Emran Badalov, and Heidi B. I will be back at the end of the show with a complete track list. Until then, as always, and as with everything in life, enjoy the mix.

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2: 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We kick things off with Pepe Deluxe, Le Petit Voyage, Homo Sapiens. Gringo del Soto, Titoffi, and Ale Garcon did Cuando Brillamos. Team 85E did Comme Schlaf bei mir, Pole Position and Jaw, Tell Me More About You, the Amour Propre remix. Olive T, LTBL, Blue Vision, Just a Game, Bogdan Ra, Ballad Distance, Intro Beat, Auf Wiedersehen, Philip Boss, Ein Zwei, Paradis did Toi et Moi, the Mr. Finger Sunset Mix, Triangle Man did Hotel de Fou, Rafael Melateas did Someone Else, Rosano Snell did Try It With a Little Tenderness, Guillaume did Play On, Rick Stereo was Happiness, Sharam J, Here We Go, Emilia Mustafa, Funk City, the Yeska remix, Basic, Someone 2, Zero Idea, Applied Beat Theory, The Deep Shakers and Melody Men did Keep It Movin', Amp Effect did BB, Emilia Mustafa did Short Skirt Funk, Emran Badalov and Heidi B did A Lady, the Dub Mix, and we close things off with Pepe Deluxe again, What Was Till the Beginning. Tune in next week for more exciting electronic and dance music from around the world. Until then, as always, and as with everything in life, enjoy the mix.
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turned to me and he said, "Where are you from?" I said, "Unfortunately, I'm an Englishman." He said, "I know them well. There are gravestones all around my hometown that says Sergeant Brown lies here in state. I have no hate as long as he lies there in his grave. That's okay with me. Now I'm in America driving a cab in the

hey, instead of betting everything you got on Duke, why don't you go ahead and donate some money to WRFALP 107.9 in friggin' Jamestown? It's only like, you know, $10, $20, whatever. It's a sure thing. Take it from me.

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1: 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Hosts Gray Wheeler and DJ Eric Maddox discuss anything and everything from the Filthy 15 of the mid-80s to the rise of UK punk in the late 70s. 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

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Still I said to myself,

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0: Thank you. Johnny Hickman's going to sing one for you now, okay?
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a kicker and a juniper too. 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
4: Next on What's the Frequency, Kenneth? This year, Labor Day wasn't just the unofficial end of summer. Labor Day was the start of the final stretch to the midterm elections.

maybe the most consequential midterms in memory. I'm Paul Fisher. Over Labor Day, Trump waited for the Supreme Court to respond to his emergency appeals to lift a federal judge's injunction, blocking his plan to have the Postal Service decide who gets a mail-in ballot and who doesn't. As the first states started sending out those mail-in ballots,

0: And the moment Labor Day ended, new Canadian tariffs on U.S. goods were set to take effect at midnight, matching dollar for dollar. Billions of dollars in tariffs that Trump slapped on Canada.
1: But our tariffs are necessary. To protect our workers,

Trump filed not one, not two, but three emergency appeals. To try to get the Supreme Court to let him and the Postal Service. Implement new rules that would have the Postal Service decide who is and isn't eligible to vote. Based on voting lists that may or may not be accurate. And Postal Service verification software that a whistleblower said was deeply flawed and could disenfranchise many voters who are actually eligible to vote. That was over and beyond the issue of whether Trump's election changes violate the Constitution.

0: There's a reason that the administration has been losing time after time in court, because under our Constitution, the time, place, and manner of elections is set for the states under Article 1, Section 4. But I think we should be clear about this. This is a pretext for Trump to throw dust in the air. And it's an all-of-government effort to undermine the kind of confidence in the elections. DOJ is suing states, and Homeland Security is threatening putting ICE out people, and FCC is talking about somehow policing fake polls, which incidentally, that's what the Republicans have been doing lately. So if this, and yet, we saw this with the Supreme Court decision on immunity, I think the Supreme Court is inclined to do more or less whatever Trump wants. And what happens if they simply say, yes, this rule goes into effect? Can the states actually implement it? It'll be a mess. And I think, again, that's the point, so that when the election happens and if Trump loses, he can say, yeah, this is exactly what I was afraid of. And then who knows what they'll do.
1: It was easy to think the worst, especially while waiting for the Supreme Court to weigh in. In the latest Trump appeal, Solicitor General John Sauer claimed that blocking the Postal Service mail-in ballot plan, quote, nullifies the Postal Service's efforts to address the risk that the federal mails will be used to perpetrate voter fraud and undermines public confidence in the integrity of the electoral process. Trump's argument is an extension of his claim without evidence that he didn't lose the 2020 election, that voting by non-citizens is rigging elections still, even though the claims are not backed by any evidence. In fact, most studies find voting by non-citizens isn't a problem that needs fixing.
2: Part of the argument from these lawmakers, about 250 Democrats on Capitol Hill, plus those 15 current and former Republican lawmakers, part of their argument in this amicus brief that we obtained first says that unlawfully usurping for the executive branch the authority over federal elections that the framers granted exclusively to the states and to Congress. That's how they described what the president is trying to do here.

0: Canada's new retaliatory tariffs are now in effect. They cover almost $28 billion.
1: Now, I don't believe in escalating the conflict. That's not constructive. But our tariffs are necessary to... protect our workers, protect our companies, and our communities. Now I can't tell you apart, cozy and cold, put the horse before the car. We can't let American goods into Canada tariff-free while they charge our companies to export. Second, we're supporting Canadians because up here, we take care of
2: each other. In border states, the tariff trade wars with Canada are becoming part of the battleground in the midterms. 3, 4, 5, 6, 9, 10, money can't buy you back the life. States like Michigan, where Secretary of State Democrat Jocelyn Benson is now running for governor. 1, 2, 3, 4, 5, 6, 9, 10,
3: money can't buy you back the love that you had. We've seen our expenses go up, and these tariffs, particularly with Canada, have increased prices in Michigan more than any other state.

And what's frustrating to me in this race is that my opponent has been fully supportive of these tariffs. He voted multiple times in support of them instead of in support of the people of Michigan.

signed up to campaign for Darlene Graham in South Carolina. But it wasn't improv. It was a road test of his midterm strategy. I'm next to you, you're next to nothing. Which is pretty much always his strategy. But maybe you'll do it. It's about me, Donald Trump.

You can see it as Trump scraping the bottom of the barrel of the base. His base.

0: getting Trump's most loyal supporters to vote in the midterms. But with Trump so low in the polls, it seems counterintuitive. It also seems like Trump is counter-programming. He announced Trumpapalooza, a first-of-a-kind midterm Republican National Convention in Dallas, September 9th and 10th. Where he's featured speaker both nights, competing with two NFL football game season openers. And if that weren't enough, Republicans were being charged thousands of dollars to attend his convention. At a time when most of them would rather spend the time campaigning at home and raising money to get elected.
1: Are you planning to go to the Republican convention next week?
2: I'm planning to be in my district.
3: Are you going to the midterm convention?
2: No, I'm going to be in my district working to win.
1: Next week.
2: Thinking about it.
3: Okay.
2: Yeah.
3: Is there any reason why you decided not to go?
2: Oh, because I'm in a district that I think it's more important to be in my district working for my folks.
1: Republican convention next week.
4: I have to be in the district because I have events. I would love to go.

0: me.
1: Well, I gotta look at it. I mean, what's going on?
2: I would think you'd be
1: most likely. I may not. You never know. I may just give him the money.
0: I want to be in my district.
3: Yeah.
0: So we'll see.
4: Are you going to go to the midterm convention next week?
5: No. I'm going to take... I've been campaigning for a year and a half.
6: Voters are being asked to pay $25,000 to attend. Vulnerable ones are not. Do lawmakers have to pay to attend and participate?
7: You know, the whole attendance and selling the packages is all an RNC thing. I'm chairman of the host committee that's putting the convention on. So I'm not sure exactly in all the different packages they have. But what I do know is we have 20,000 people attending, all 50 states, every territory, and people have started arriving this weekend. And there's a high degree of energy here in Dallas for the convention, so we're very excited.
6: Okay. Well, the timing, I know for some candidates, it's kind of tough to leave their tight races in certain districts. Do you know how many lawmakers are attending and what the money being raised will do for those who attend?

Yeah, well, obviously, it's going to be a great networking thing for the candidates to come down. There are going to be a lot of donors here and high profile people, not only in the administration, but in the donor community. So, their events stacked every single day, so it's very advantageous for them to come, even if it's just for a day.

0: We have a high degree of candidates coming. We pretty much have every race represented here. Except for a couple that couldn't break away.
1: This RNC midterm convention is being described as Trumpapalooza by the RNC itself. Are you encouraging all members and candidates to go? Do you see a risk in some candidates showing up in such a Trump-heavy event when the latest Reuters poll has his approval at just 33%?
2: Listen. The first ever midterm convention is something that's going to be so exciting. I've been promoting this everywhere I've been. We're going to have a huge number of our members and candidates there. Some of them need to be in their district on those 2 days, September 9th and 10th. This is a critical time right before early voting begins nationwide. So people made individual decisions based upon what's best for their district and all that. But we'll have at least an appearance by most of our members, I think, will be there. It's going to be a great event. It's never happened before. It was the president's idea, which is why he's getting credit for it, and it's rightfully so.

0: Hello, I'm Dan Rather, and you're listening to What's the Frequency, Kenneth? With musical host Paul Fisher in New York City.
1: 81 monuments, statues, and fountains. All they're back in shape. Some of them haven't worked in 45 years. But the nation's capital, it marks 25 years since a day that was etched forever into the memories of Americans.

0: bless this space in
1: On September 11th, the 25th anniversary of 9/11, Trump at the Pentagon, where he could give a speech, not at Ground Zero in New York, where politicians are not invited to speak.
2: New York on 9/11 instead of the president. Is because it's the 25th anniversary, is there some special security concern? We know the president's been a target before.
0: Slices of cityscapes, each one to the site of a thousand others. The reburied.
3: I don't think it's a special security concern, though. Actually, we'll follow up with Secret Service just to get you an actual answer on that, but that's not what I've heard. I mean,
0: one life. In one life. Bless this space for.
3: You know, you have a vice president, you have a president, and there are two very, frankly, we'd like to be three or four places on 9/11.
0: No.
3: But you can't have one person be in multiple locations at the exact same time.
0: Of this once godly place, while we step through mediums outside.
3: And so we just decided as a team that I would go to New York for 9/11. The president would stay here in D.C., of course, to commemorate what happened at the Pentagon.
0: The reburied.
3: Because that was a critical part of the tragedy of 9/11 as well.
0: Brought together. One life.
3: I will say,
0: bless this space for now.
3: That as much as it's tragic and it was a terrible day, I am looking forward to it because it's such an amazing honor to be able to get to go to New York and to share in that moment, you know, where the parents and the kids read the names of the people who lost their lives. I did it once before, I think during the 2024 campaign. It's one of the most amazing experiences of my life. And I encourage every American, particularly the people who are young enough to not really remember that day, just to tune in for a couple of hours and see what it meant.

0: And I think that sense of commonality and common purpose that we all had on 9/11, that's something that we should really try every single day to get back to. And if even just for a day, even if just for a few hours, I would encourage people to tune in. I'm also, as you guys can probably guess, I'm really looking forward to hanging out with Joe Biden. I'm sure that we'll have many, many intense intellectual conversations. And, you know, it'll be great. We'll have a great time. Joe Biden and the other presidents.
1: By the time Vance finished his answer, he might have forgotten the question. The question was, why was he at Ground Zero for the 25th anniversary?
2: Bless this space. Bless.
1: Instead of Trump.
2: Space.
1: Trump's answer on not being at Ground Zero was a lot shorter. But it was so off mic, it was hard to hear.
3: Why aren't you going to New York for 9/11?
1: In case you couldn't make it out, he said, because I'm going to the Pentagon.

And the next day, when the midterm campaign kicks into higher gear, Trump had a date in Ireland for a golf tournament at his own golf course there.

0: But not to worry, upon his return, Trump promised to spend the final month of the midterm campaign on the road, making it about him.
1: I'm going to take the final 30 days, maybe a little bit more than that, because it's all about 35 races.

some of you guys are leading by so much. Please don't make me go to your area. If you're leading by 40 points and you've been there for 25 years. Like the speaker, he leads by 42 points and he has it made. Please don't ask me to come to your area and make a speech, right? If anybody got a long way past, does anybody want to fall? But I'm going to go to every one of those 35 places. Does anybody want a long way see? And nobody want to go? And we're going to see if we can get everyone elected. You know, I think it's worked.

0: Republicans who are not Trump worry that Trump's strategy is a bad idea.
1: Do you want the president to come to the first district and campaign with you? Well, Ryan, listen, I'm very focused on our campaign plan, getting out and talking to the folks in the first congressional district. But would part of your campaign plan be to have an event with the president to bring him to your district?
2: Well, my campaign plan is about our efforts to talk with our constituents and do everything that we can to meet with them, as many as we can, face to face.
1: All right, I'm going to try one more time. Do you want the president to campaign for you?
2: As I said, our campaign plan is focused on my interactions with my constituents and the things that we've worked on there.

0: his tariffs and his war with Iran and his trade war with Canada, treating NATO allies like enemies and China and Russia like friends. And let's not forget affordability. Like Trump, Democrats would like voters to pretend Trump's name is on the ballot. They couldn't agree more. That the midterms are about Trump.
1: Listen, the fact that these Republicans are planning a celebration in the middle of an economic crisis. Where everyday Americans are drowning because of this high cost of living is extraordinary. How many different ways can Donald Trump and Republicans communicate to the American people that they don't give a damn? About their health, safety, and economic well-being. This is an extraordinary decision. In the middle of a very challenging economy, an ongoing war of choice in the Middle East, and the failure for Republicans to solve a single problem on behalf of the American people, that Donald Trump and Republicans have decided to spend several days celebrating during a so-called midterm convention with their billionaire donors who they have been doing favors for throughout this entire Congress.

0: He was puzzling enough that Todd Blanche wasn't called to testify to the House Oversight Committee on the Epstein files before he was confirmed as Trump's attorney general. But he still hasn't.
1: My old skin, to my surprise, it still fits. I tried back on my old skin.
0: Oversight Chair Republican Jim Comer was asked about that.
2: Well, I hope Blanche comes in. I've asked Blanche numerous times to come in. He indicated to me that he would after he got confirmed, and he's been confirmed. And
1: Lord, I am no masochist. I swear I prayed for days like this. No burn, no sting, no scar, no sweat. Memory makes you forget.
2: I again sent the note out to Blanche. I think everybody's waiting to see what the House calendar was. There were rumors we weren't going to be in any. Knowing we are going to be in more in September, that narrows it down. So I would love to get the Attorney General in. But I remind everyone, he has come in and answered questions. Remember, and the Democrats got mad and walked out when I had Bondi and Todd Blanche in. The main question is, what other Epstein documents remain? And why exactly have they not been turned over?
1: My shadow says, don't wait up. I got
2: that's the number one question.
0: For the record, Democrats objected to Blanche's previous appearances because it wasn't under oath and it wasn't being recorded. Also, Pam Bondi, who had the AG job before Blanche did, told the committee that Blanche was responsible for decisions related to the Epstein files.

0: this military aircraft. I am preparing to fire at your stern. You have 3 minutes to clear the crew from the stern of your ship. Over.
1: The war with Iran is so unpopular with the public and no end in sight that the strategy seems to be to try to tell you it's not a war at all.
2: I wouldn't call it a war. Right now, there is no active shooting. I recognize there have been places where this has flared up.
3: President, the vice president said yesterday that he would not describe the conflict with Iran as a war, but the U.S. resumed strikes for the first time in recent weeks. Can you explain to the American people, if this is not a war, what exactly is it?
4: Well, I'll tell you what, a lot of people don't call it a war. I call it a military conflict because it's small potatoes for us. It's not a big thing. We did Venezuela, and we did this. In Venezuela, we lost nobody. In this, we lost 18 people. In Vietnam, you lost 100,000 people. And in other conflicts, you lost tens of thousands of people. I would say that it's intermittent. You know, we do intermittent strikes. So I heard what he said, and it was interesting. Because I think that there's a lot of truth that we're not fighting right now. There's no fighting.
1: One day later, the war that isn't over, the small potatoes war, had Iran firing on U.S. warships and the U.S. responding by targeting three Iranian oil tankers near Karg Island. U.S. Central Command pumped out video of the attack. Iran pumped out this audio.
5: Motor tanker Cairo Noxon, this is 96 military aircraft. I'm preparing to destroy your ship. You have 1 minute to abandon your ship. Over.
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0: Tanker Stark 1. This is United States military aircraft. I am preparing to fire at your stern. You have 1 minute to clear your crew from the stern of the ship. Over.
1: Insisting it's not a war has real consequences for the people fighting it and their families. The Pentagon created a separate category for four of the 18 Americans killed in the fighting, saying they were killed during the ceasefire. And the wife of one serviceman killed in the war went public when the Pentagon told her she wasn't entitled to some military death benefits because her husband didn't die in a war.

0: First of all, President Putin, thank you so much for having us.
1: Во-первых, господин президент Владимир Владимирович, я благодарю вас за то, что вы принимаете нас сегодня.
2: Trump's real estate guys, son-in-law Jared and Steve Witkoff.
3: You're sorry for the good parts as well as what you really did.
2: Went to Moscow again to meet with Putin.
3: To me.
2: Where Witkoff somehow found it appropriate to heap praise on Putin.

We were sitting outside just now, me, Jared, and Carol, and then Yuri joined us, and we were all talking about when we retire, we'll have all these incredible stories and incredible memories. And

0: Only this time, for the first time, after meeting with Putin in Moscow at least six times. This time they also went to Ukraine after Moscow.
1: Substantive, important, and we are very encouraged.

0: Richard Engel from NBC News. This is for Mr. Witkoff and Jared Kushner. You have been involved in numerous negotiations around the world. Why should people have any confidence in your capacity to succeed here?
1: In a bubble, we're all in trouble. Are you in our club? Did you pay your sum?
0: You were involved in the Gaza negotiations, but Gaza remains a wasteland. There's been real no progress there.
1: So we don't need your validation.
0: Iran, you were involved in those negotiations.
1: Don't feel part of your name.
0: The war is still going on. You've been involved in several rounds of negotiations. In this conflict, it's only getting more intense.
1: We don't need to be admired.
0: So you're relaunching negotiations now. What's the likelihood they will succeed when other negotiations you've been involved in have not? These are some of the hardest problem sets in the world.
1: So afraid of missing out, driven on by fear and doubt. Image is everything, desperate to be seen. Are you really it, or just a stupid...
2: You know, and I think that you have to try, and you have to bring to it. Obviously...
1: We don't need your validation. We don't feel part of your name.
2: Steve and I bring different approaches to these things, but we work very well together as partners.
1: We want to keep the folks quiet. We don't need to be.
2: But we're not bringing our approaches. We're really representing President Trump, and we're doing it the way that he wants to see these things done. And working with President Trump, you know, in the first term, obviously, we achieved a lot of unthinkable things, whether it was achieving the Abraham Accords, which nobody thought was possible. We achieved the USMCA, the biggest trade deal in history, made a great deal with China. And the list just goes on and on. We just celebrated the World Cup in America. That was a deal that I led on President Trump's behalf to win for America. The same thing with the Olympics that'll be coming up. So, you know, you have to take on hard things. The tone of your question was a little bit like, why haven't you done every single impossible thing possible? We are very honored to be able to have the opportunity to work on these under President Trump's leadership.

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What's the frequency, Paul? I'm Paul Fisher.

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0: This is the song 1,000 Miles by Jessica Carlton. Now, imagine it being sung a cappella to their teacher by a group of federal prisoners who are taking a literature class behind bars. Professor Maria Durso says it happened to her, and it touched her.
1: Yeah, so I walked in, and they were singing 1,000 Miles, I think it's called, by Vanessa Carlton. They did lots of sweet things like that.

From Virginia Humanities, this is With Good Reason. I'm Sarah McConnell. Today, second chances and the power of a classroom behind bars.

0: There's a massive shift in higher education underway, sparked by college classrooms opening up behind federal prison walls. It's driven by the return of Pell Grants for incarcerated students, and Bright Point Community College has just launched a two-year degree program inside the federal prison complex in Petersburg, Virginia. Here to talk about it are Beth Benson, Bright Point's new Dean of Academic Prison Programs, and Bright Point Literature Professor Maria Durso. Beth, you've called teaching behind bars the ultimate test of what community colleges are built for. Why do you say that?
1: I have always felt good about teaching in a community college setting. And when I was first asked to just investigate the possibility of offering a prison education program, my first reaction actually was, there's no way. We cannot do this. But as I started doing more research and looking into what this means to students who are in carceral settings, the reality is that we are really working with students who are the epitome of what we do in a community college setting. We work with students who are often underrepresented, come from low socioeconomic status backgrounds. They don't have resources available to them as maybe other students might have. So we're coming in and we're bringing them an opportunity to learn a little more about themselves. It's also improving the quality of life for them inside a carceral setting. And when they are released, we're hoping that they're in a better position to gain employment and to perhaps reduce the recidivism rate.
0: As you really got into it, you said, this turns out to be my passion.
1: I think when I realized that the impact this program has on students inside, I realized that I couldn't back away from it at any point. And the opportunity to create an environment where somebody who is incarcerated has something else to think about other than being incarcerated, and maybe has a little bit more control over something in their lives, that for me spoke volumes of how much we are helping people, regardless of why they're inside a prison, we're helping people develop a way to improve and better themselves. And we don't often feel that impact as much as when we're inside a prison facility. When we're on campus, we're caught up with sort of the everyday experience of being around students, our colleagues, driving to campus, getting into the classroom, when we forget maybe what we're doing on a regular basis.
0: Maria, you called the composition course you taught last spring of about 15 male inmates of all ages a pinnacle teaching experience. Why did you say that?
2: One of the things that you want as an educator is to feel that the work you're doing is being received in the spirit in which you're giving it, and that it is having the effect that you want it to have on the student. You want that effect to be deeply personal and rewarding for them, but you also want it to be outward looking in that they are able to take what they're learning and use it in their interactions with the rest of the world. And in our daily experience teaching on campus, it is becoming more and more difficult to feel that that is happening. There are a lot of distractions, literal, like students have their phones or, something's wrong with their cars, things like that. And internal, students aren't sure why they're there or necessarily want to be there. And in the carceral system, the inmates are very clear about why they are there, and they have zero distractions. And so the experience is very pure. It feels like everything's been purified in that environment.
0: This was at a medium security prison for all men. Describe your class in terms of age and other characteristics.
2: So my class was 15 students. The age range, to my best guess, was probably late 20s up through probably early 60s. There were 9 African American students and 6 white students.
0: Did they seem to be eager to be in the class?
2: Very. They were nervous and hesitant, but also excited to be there. Very glad for the opportunity.
0: Were you initially worried about them? Did you fear them in any way?
2: I did not. I don't have a good explanation for why I was not afraid for my own safety. The prison staff does go through training, and they tell you what some of the dangers might be. So I did not have a lot of worries about my personal safety, no. I only had concerns about what kinds of crimes they might have committed on the outside, and whether or not I would be comfortable knowing and working with somebody who had committed certain crimes like sex offenses and chose to just simply not know what crimes they committed.
0: What essays did you teach them, and what did they really like? What did they connect with?
2: Many of them were not readers and didn't have a whole lot to say about their reading and writing prior to becoming incarcerated, when reading became really important to them. So it was exciting for them to start talking about the first, you know, Stephen King book that they read when they found themselves imprisoned. We had a lot of different ones for them to read, but they really took to Frederick Douglass's Slave Narrative. I chose a chapter in which Douglass describes the experience of learning to read and write on the sly when he was enslaved in Baltimore. We read Letter from Birmingham Jail, and they found themselves enthralled with how Martin Luther King was able to employ all of the appeals that we were studying. But the essay that they wrote was an analysis of a Cavalier Daily article, the student newspaper for the University of Virginia. They enjoyed reading what these students had to say in their op-eds about inmates, about recidivism rates, about job training for inmates. A couple of students chose to write about an essay that was about Ramadan on grounds and how the op-ed writer felt more could be done to support students celebrating. There were a number of Muslim students in my class that wrote about that essay.
0: Did they express to you the class meant a lot to them?
2: Yes, absolutely. Asking me if I would come back and teach the next class, or telling me that they wanted me to go back to Bright Point and tell my colleagues about them. They said, tell them about us, Professor Durso, so that other faculty members would be willing to come in and teach them. One student wrote about the group work that they had done and expressed gratitude at what he called making friends with people that he hadn't known before in this unique context. It wasn't just that he made new friends, but that he had developed friendships in the context of this collegial academic experience.
0: One class day you walked in and they all serenaded you. What were they singing and why?
2: Yeah, so I walked in and they were singing 1,000 Miles, I think it's called, by Vanessa Carlton. The song actually begins with a piano riff that without it I didn't quite recognize, and they were asking me if I knew the song, and I said, it sounds familiar, but I don't know. Anyway, they continued to serenade me with the song when I came in on subsequent classes, and of course I had looked up the song and knew it afterwards and told them, I looked up the song, I know what you're singing now, and it was just very sweet. They did lots of sweet things like that.
0: Why do you think that song?
2: Well, to be honest, the explanation came from one of my adult sons. When I came home and I said, they serenaded me today. And my son said, what was the song? And I said, I don't know what the name of the song was. It was about walking. And he immediately identified the song. And I said, how did you do that? How did you know that was the song they would sing me? And he said, I just had to imagine that they would pick a song that a white girl would have listened to, you know, when it came out. They were sort of typecasting me, I guess.
0: What about the members of the prison staff? How were they toward you and toward them?
2: Yeah, so the staff in the education complex, they were just the most welcoming and supportive group. I don't know how to explain it except to say that they seemed to practice gratitude perpetually. So I never showed up for my class without being told. They were grateful that I was there, that they appreciated me and the work I was doing, and that I was willing to do it. and then reiterated all of that on my way out. They expressed gratitude towards each other and towards the inmates. Their relationship with the inmates within that building seemed very collegial in a lot of ways. When it wasn't collegial, it would be more of a, I don't know, like mentor-mentee situation where, you know, an inmate would have just passed his GED and there would be this huge celebration. It was so supportive and loving, and I didn't expect that I would be using those words, loving and gratitude, in order to describe an environment in a carceral system, but that's what it felt like to me.
0: Beth, are you encountering any of that? Are you dealing with some of the education staff at the prison?
1: Yes, absolutely. On my side, I'm dealing with the administrative side of things, and so I'm setting up the courses. I am talking to the staff sometimes on a daily basis. And yes, that sense of gratitude, the students, the staff, they're all incredibly appreciative of our coming into the facilities. They have the same goal as we do to either, if somebody is inside for the long term, to improve the quality of life for them, or if they're going to be released, we are preparing them to be released and get employed and go out into society and be productive.
0: What kind of degree is this? What will result for inmates taking these community college classes eventually?
1: For our program, we are offering the Human Services Pre-Social Work Specialization Associate of Applied Science degree, preparing students to be counselors and working with people who might be going through some sort of traumatic moment in their lives, working with people who are drug addicts and helping them to recover from those kinds of experiences.
0: And how many courses over how long will they typically take?
1: This is a two-year program, so that's 60, 62 credits.
0: How large is your program now in terms of numbers of faculty and students, and how big do you think it will become?
1: So it is a small program right now. We just implemented our first cohort in spring. We had 15 students in one section, and the second section dwindled down to 13. There's potential for this program to grow where we could have a couple of cohorts going at the same time. We could work on the trades, you know, electricity, welding, HVAC, so that when they are released, they can go immediately back out and become employed.
0: Is prison education on the upswing across the country?
1: There is a big movement for prison education across the country. Nationally, the numbers are going up for higher education in prisons. I am part of a consortium in Virginia where a number of people from the two-year side, four-year side, just people who are supportive of prison education, also people who are working to reduce the recidivism rate. We meet about once a month to discuss what our options are and kind of brainstorm and share our experiences together.
0: Do the prisons themselves want it? Is this something fully endorsed by the federal prison system of America?
1: I don't know that I can speak to that directly, but I can say our experience has been incredibly enlightening. We have a really strong partnership, and so what we've experienced suggests that, yes, the federal system endorses prison education programs, Department of Corrections as well. There's a big push to increase prison education programs in Department of Corrections.
0: In Virginia.

0: is it in most cases? That, again, what you mentioned earlier at the start of the interview, is that is the pinnacle of what we do. We often don't see that. Some of the people that I work with in public organizations and some private organizations, when we talk about helping students on the reentry side, they themselves are incredibly appreciative if we can work with them on the education side to help people get out into society and working and being productive. The potential to have an impact on someone's life and improve their lives, there are so many people who want to see that goal achieved.
1: Do either of you know anyone or know someone who has a loved one who's imprisoned?
0: Not that I know of, but what I can speak to since starting this program is the number of people who have come to me and said, oh, my brother is inside, my cousin, I have a friend. So, yeah.
1: Oh, me too.
0: Yeah. As soon as you start talking about it, people will express it.
2: Yes, exactly. My hairdresser, I was telling him what I was doing, and his brother spent 8 years in. So I feel like bringing it up has brought people... You brought stories out from the people that I've been speaking to.
1: Maria, why do you think we should bother with this? There are people who think, you know what, they did whatever, they were convicted, let them do their time and then emerge and we'll deal with it then.
2: Yeah, so one of the first times I spoke to Beth after beginning teaching in this classroom, I came to her and just said, what are we doing? Like, why are they locked in this awful situation, these people with so much potential, so much humanity, so much humor, so much intelligence, so much to offer. And yeah, it brought me back to reading Just Mercy by Bryan Stevenson and something he reiterates in that book, that we are so much more than the worst thing we have ever done. And spending time in that classroom teaching college composition, I felt like I was able to see all these parts of these human beings that were unassociated with the worst things they had done. And there's value there. And I said to Beth, what are we doing? Why do we have these people locked up without hope or prior to us showing up without education?
0: Maria was one of the first people to put her hand up to be a part of this program, and I was pleasantly surprised to find that many faculty who I wouldn't have expected to have been interested in teaching in a prison education program, they jumped right for it. And I think that's part of, for me, what gives me the motivation to continue, knowing that there is support. You know, despite all of the other pieces and the barriers that are in front of the students, that are in front of us as we move forward with building a prison education program, there are so many people, unexpectedly, so many people who want to support the program and keep us moving forward.
2: And an example of that I saw repeatedly was any time the bureaucracy got in the way of the students getting to class or us getting in to teach the class, the education department was able to push back. They could go right to the warden and make these inmates and their college experience a priority. So in other words, the machine of this carceral system would take over and my students wouldn't be ready for class. And the head of the department would immediately push back, put in a phone call. No, these are the college students. They need to be in, you know, butts in seats. And it would happen. And I felt that was a good example of how much support there was.
0: The pride from the staff for the college students when they first started referring to them as, these are college students, you know, they need to get to the classroom, or they have to go to the commissary to get what they need for class. Just that sense of pride that they were feeling for these students, you can't escape the emotion that's involved with the staff, with faculty, with myself being around the students and working with them.
2: The first day of class, I always ask students what they want to be called. And inmates all, except for I think two, asked that I call them by their first name.

0: I was the first person to call them and the only person to call them by their first name in years.
1: I don't understand.
0: They are either called by their number or their last name. And that's how they address each other. That's how the prison officials address them. The only people who call them by their first name are their family in phone conversations.
2: I remember you telling me that story, Maria, and it is encouraging to know that somebody treats them as humans. And that is not to say that they aren't treated in that way, but it also tells you how much they want to be around the real world and experience life as others do.
0: They say it outright. I said to when they asked me what who was going to be teaching them next, who was going to be teaching the next class, and will she be cool? And I said, because I'm cool? What do you mean by cool? What does cool mean to you? And they said, I mean, will whoever it is coming in treat us like human beings? And I said, absolutely. But that's what they're looking for. I think they like to use humor, obviously, as a coping mechanism for the situation that they're in. But they really like to be able to make me laugh. And if they find a way to do it, then they'll repeat the joke in different iterations. So one time I came to class, and one of the students was standing up at the podium where I stand when I get there. And he did this a few times, and I would joke with him. You know, we would joke that he was, you know, taking over the class. But one day I just came in and I sat in the back row where his seat was and asked what he was teaching today. And the room erupts. I'm not sure I'm a great comedian or that was that great a joke, but I think the hunger for any, that kind of connection that is just joyous is pretty strong. I came in one day and the students were all already in their seats, which happens sometimes. I asked them in this particular instance how long they had been there. And one of them said, oh, we got here about 45 minutes ago. And another one piped up, 7 years.
1: right. Because yeah. It had been.
0: Yes. Yeah, exactly. And a favorite story that I like to tell is when I was teaching about modern language association format and how you need to document any quoted evidence or ideas from outside in your writing. And we were going over the protocols for doing this and why it's important that you attribute the work of others and how it's essentially illegal to just take other people's ideas and put them into your own work as your own. And one student said, and I thought he was being serious at first, he said, this is very concerning for me, Professor Durso. I'm really worried I'm not going to be able to avoid plagiarism, and I don't need to add that to my list of offenses.
1: Right.
0: It was very cute. Brightpoint has a literary magazine, literary and arts magazine, and I had two students in my inmate class that submitted work, and they were both accepted. One got earned third place, and the other a honorable mention. When the magazine came out and I was able to bring copies to the inmates, the educational facility people wanted copies, not only for the inmates themselves, but wanted to have a copy on hand for them and wanted to give a copy to the warden to show, you know, what we were able to accomplish. And so the day I brought the copies in and was gonna make the announcement, the students didn't know that they had been chosen and won, essentially. There were 10 additional staff members in the room. Everybody wanted to be in the room when I told the class that the two who had submitted their work had been accepted and was giving them their copies of the magazine. If there is something to celebrate, they wanna celebrate it, because I'm guessing there isn't a lot to celebrate inside that facility.
1: If you could wave your wand and say, we're going to give people behind bars the kind of education that they crave or need or can benefit from, what would you do?
2: in an ideal situation, if funding weren't an issue, I think we could broaden our experiences so much more and offer so much more. But we also have to be careful, you know, it is a carceral setting, and so there are security issues. So we have to be really mindful of that. I'm bringing in the voice of reason, maybe, or the administrator in me is talking. You know, I want to make sure that whatever we bring in is something that is beneficial to the students, that is offered in collaboration with the staff, and so they need to be in agreement with it. For our program specifically, as it grows, I'm hopeful that we can offer a greater variety of programs, but we're limited based on the time limits during the day when we can offer courses, the classroom space, a lot of those administrative logistical things, you know, we still have to work through and see what we can expand and offer.
1: Maria Durso is a literature professor at Bright Point Community College, and Beth Benson is the Dean of Academic Prison Programs there. This is With Good Reason. We'll be right back.

0: Welcome back to With Good Reason from Virginia Humanities. It's not as bad as it was 20 years ago, but America still imprisons its young people at double the global rate. Judith Dunkerley Bean shares her experience working inside Virginia's detention system and why she believes true reform begins with what she calls radical listening. Judith is director of the Literacy Research and Development Center at Old Dominion University. Judith, you and a colleague worked a while back with teenagers in the detention system in your area. You engaged them through literacy. What was the need you were addressing? Why was it literacy for kids in the detention system?
1: Yeah, that's a great question. We were actually called by the director of the residential center to look at how the kids in the detention center were struggling with school-based literacies. But when we asked them to write about things they cared about, they weren't illiterate. They struggled with what was expected of them in a structured school environment. They just didn't necessarily have interest or buy into what they were being asked to read and write in alternative settings in school.
0: Was this your first experience with the juvenile detention system?
1: Yeah, it was. What really struck me and my research team was that what we encountered with these kids, and to me they're kids, was so much different than the single story narrative that we might think about when we think about kids involved in the juvenile justice system.
0: Like what? What did you see instead?
1: You know, what we saw was really the human side of kids that are sometimes portrayed in monolithic ways, like they have one identity as a bad kid. And what we really saw across our 4 years working at this site was just a lot of stories. And the stories would often break our hearts because it wasn't that a child set off to do something wrong for a kick. But these kids, each was a story that was really in some way silenced and overlooked by the system they were in. Now, I'm not saying that about the residential center, because the director and the staff who worked there had their whole heart and soul in helping to make these kids feel comfortable, getting them the resources they might need. Even like us coming in and working with them was a resource that they offered. But what we saw was really just a lot of pain. One child that comes to mind in particular was a 15-year-old girl whose brother was shot in the chest by a rival gang member. He was taken to the hospital. He survived. 2 months later, he came out and was set up by an ex-girlfriend and was shot in the head and killed. This young lady that I was working with was there and witnessed this whole thing. Now, any of us might start acting out if we saw that and not know how to cope, right? I mean, she's 15 at the time. She saw her twin brother murdered in front of her in the most horrific way possible. And, you know, I'd like to share with your listeners now something she wrote. And this one excerpt is from a song she wrote called Over and Over Again. And it starts with, "I'm contemplating to myself, asking God for some help. I got thoughts running through my head because, damn, my brother's dead. Streets put him to sleep, but he ain't even made his bed. It's the same tear cycle all over again." And so when we sat there and we heard these powerful stories, it really decenters this idea of incarcerated kids being, you know, quote unquote, bad kids or being where they deserve to be. It really started to speak to a humanity denied and lives that were being shut down way too early.
0: Was it both young men and young women?
1: Yes, this was a co-ed facility, so it was young men and young women, ages 13 to 18 years old.
0: How did they respond to you and your team?
1: You know, at first, justifiably, they were suspicious. And, you know, with good reason. They said they had people come in that were quote-unquote do-gooders that just wanted to do something with them so they felt better, but didn't really benefit them. So the first month or so was really just spent building rapport. Once they saw that we weren't going to sit there with worksheets and books and tell them what they had to read and what they had to write, that we wanted them to share stories that they wanted heard, the trust grew quite a bit because we weren't imposing a curriculum. We were really working with what they had to say and the stories they wanted to share.
0: Once they did trust you, what did they say about you that mattered?
1: Now, we also would share stories about our lives. I have family that have been incarcerated, and so that built, I think, a level of trust where one of them would say something like, you know, you get good doers coming in here, but y'all aren't like that. You actually care. We gave them each a journal, and they would come running out of their rooms with their journals when it was time to meet. And so it was that way of showing us that they trusted us.
0: You encountered so many young people with traumatic stories. One was a 16-year-old young woman who had a baby.
1: Yeah, sadly she wasn't the only one, but you know, she chose the name Dolly as her pseudonym. So Dolly was pregnant by a 34-year-old man that she referred to as her boyfriend. I'm sure us and your listeners would see that as being rape and not akin to a boyfriend-girlfriend relationship. But she was in there because her boyfriend, I'll use her terminology, had committed an armed robbery, and quite tragically, the homeowners were killed during this home invasion. Dolly was not there at the time, but he gave her things to sell that he had taken from the home. And again, she's 16, and she did go and try to, you know, the term she used was to fence them. But her baby, instead of trying to reunite and deal with the trauma that Dolly herself had encountered being 16 and pregnant by somebody old enough to almost be her father, law enforcement used that baby as a cudgel and as a wedge to try to get her to, you know, roll on her boyfriend. Now, while we certainly want to see murderers find justice and those victims find peace, berating a 16-year-old and telling her that she will never see her baby again and will die in prison is tragic in and of itself. And then when she came back, she was shaking and still crying and, you know, sobbing. She goes, please don't let them take my baby. I didn't do anything. I want to see my baby. I want to be a good mom to my baby. You know, it was quite difficult, and I think it speaks to the need for an overhaul of the juvenile justice system that really thinks about being transformative instead of punitive.
0: When you all were doing this project, Virginia had the highest juvenile incarceration rate in the country, and then your area had the highest in Virginia.
1: They did, and that fact alone blew my mind when we started to do the background research for this. Those numbers have certainly decreased now. The juvenile incarceration rate in Virginia has decreased. However, it still remains high. And so girls like Dolly, like Tia, represent 8% of the public school population, but over 13% of the incarcerated population. And we know this nationwide, that children of color are overrepresented in the juvenile justice system, overrepresented in special education classes, overrepresented in school detentions that then lead potentially to juvenile justice system involvement. And it just seemed at the time that we were doing more warehousing of kids than necessarily any reformation or any transformation or giving them, you know, facilitating a path that was different than, to quote Tia, the same tear cycle all over again, right? It was a revolving door sometimes. And part of that is because the system does not work to help the kids that are involved in it.
0: For parents, educators, others who just want to build this kind of trust, where would you suggest they begin?
1: No, I think it begins with decentering popular narratives. So I was certainly somebody who thought, you know, maybe before I got involved, if a kid's in juvenile justice, they must have done something to deserve it. Well, yes and no. So I think part of that radical listening is starting with a radical decentering of what we think about when we think about kids in the juvenile justice system. And we know that just the incarceration system in general was modeled on those that chased and captured enslaved people back in the times of slavery. So it's not a model that is necessarily meant to transform. So what I would suggest is, first, let's get rid of the stereotypes. None of the kids we worked with fit a stereotype, so we might as well just get rid of them and start thinking about what it means for a child in the system to be able to tell a story. What might that child be? I can't tell you how many times kids that were 13 to 17 years old thought their life was over. What these kids need is somebody to listen and to hear them, and a system that wants to support them. And I think that can start at a grassroots level. You know, it can start with community members thinking about, you know, what can they do? Can you volunteer? Can you send books? Can you send journals? Can you give the kids a chance to tell a story that decenters what we want to believe? The story that helps us sleep at night is not the story that helps those kids sleep at night. So radical listening starts with maybe a radical self-examination of stereotypes that we cling to because it helps make the world seem like it's a safer place. Bad kids are bad kids. Bad kids go to jail. The end. And unfortunately, that's not the truth.
0: I wonder if there are any other countries that are doing this better, differently.
1: I know that different countries do their justice systems writ large differently, such as, you know, building skills. And I know we do this to some extent in the United States, where, you know, we give the incarcerated population, whether it's teens or adults, the skills they need to be successful on the outside. But we know also that the system is not necessarily set up to support them. And when we look at the privatization of jails, of prisons, makes prison a very profitable enterprise. So they need people there to keep the profits rolling in. I think what we need to look at is, if we're spending the money anyway, it costs a lot of money to keep somebody incarcerated, whether it's a teen or whether it's an adult. What if we took those same funds and looked at, instead of using them to cage people, to offer them a chance for change, to offer them a chance to learn a skill, have support? You know, we talk a lot about the school to prison pipeline or the cradle to prison pipeline. I think what we really need to do is find a way to reverse that pipeline and offer supports early on so that kids don't find themselves in the situation that, if Tia had received appropriate counseling after she saw the murder of her brother, chances are she wouldn't have acted out in the ways that she did, and her path and her trajectory could have been a lot different.
0: Judith Dunkerley Bean is director of the Literacy Research and Development Center at Old Dominion University.

0: Traditional police archives are typically written from the perspective of police, but that leaves out the voice of communities most impacted by the justice system. Dr. Monika Rue took a different approach when she led a team that digitized thousands of Los Angeles Police Department records from the 1970s, 80s, and 90s. Dr. Monika Rue is a professor, archivist, and trained griot. She also is a fellow at Virginia Humanities. Dr. Rue, when you and your colleagues digitized thousands of Los Angeles police records, these were documents written by the police and the news media, is that right?
1: Yes, it was from the 1970s, 80s, and we had a few files from the 90s. And so basically, under the leadership of Dr. Kelly Hernandez, who was a professor and also the director of the African-American Ralph Bunche Center at UCLA, there were certain communities that were policing very heavily. And so when they approached the LAPD archives, they got the runaround. They couldn't have access to the archives. They actually sued the Los Angeles Police Department to gain access of the records. They probably never thought that no one would ever request these archives or read these archives because of how they actually detailed the incident in the incident's report.
0: Give me an example of what you're thinking of, one of these.
1: And so one of the ones that I'll share with you was a case, Eula Love case. And so they said on January 3rd, 1979, the Los Angeles Police Department officer shot and killed Eula Love, a South Central resident who was a mother of three and a recent widow. Love became distressed when, after she failed to pay a $66 gas bill, a utility worker arrived to shut off the gas to her home. She chased him off, and when the police arrived, Love was holding a boning knife, which she threw at the officer. Two officers opened fire, shooting 12 bullets at close range and striking Love in her legs, lower body, and chest. Eula died in her front yard. The LAPD killing of Eula Love incited mass protests in Los Angeles. So that was the write-up.
0: You know, traditional archives often include information from the perspective of the people that are paying for the collection of the archival materials and leave out the voices of people who don't have money or don't have political power, that kind of thing. In this case, you all did something different.
1: Yes, it was very important and intentional to include the community in this process. We share some of the cases with them so that we can gain their input and a broader perspective on what really happened, because the police records, the incident's records, only show the perspective of the police officers involved in that incident. It left out the voices of the people, the family, and the community. And so one of the things that we strategically did was actually curate from the lens of making sure that the residents' voices was uplifted and not necessarily the police reports themselves.
0: You wrote a blog post in association with this that was called Death by Another Name, Police Brutality Records. What did you mean by death by another name?
1: Well, oftentimes we know that the chokehold has killed a lot of residents. What we intentionally started doing is calling it what it is. It was actually murder. You know, whether it was provoked, whether how the incident actually occurred, at the end of the day, it was actually a report that we also found in these records that they actually did an assessment on the brutality of the chokehold. When I did this piece called Death by Another Name, Police Brutality, because so many incidents are traffic violations, but it all eventually led to either somebody shot in the head, someone killed, or the chokehold was used. And so Death by Another Name is really putting the human side to the impact of police brutality.
0: You spent 2 or 3 years in LA while you were working on this project with your team. But along the way, you came across one of these police records that brought tears to your eyes. You actually cried because you felt such empathy for the victim in the case. Tell us about that one.
1: Well, the case that made me really emotional was a case file from a police incident report that took place on October, February the 7th, 2002. And this when a police officer chased a community member and attempted to apprehend him. The officer reported that when the community member did not follow their orders to drop a broom, they tased him. But the man still had the broom. And so the officer reported shooting him twice with a beanbag shotgun and still had the broom in his hand, and claiming that they feared the man with a broom might have a gun, although they never saw a gun. They shot him two more times with the beanbag shotgun. The officers then released a canine dog that bit and held the man on the arm. And according to the officers, the community member grabbed the neck of the canine. And so they hit the man with three distraction strikes and kicked him. And in the end, the officer arrested the community member and placed them in a hubble hole. The hubble hole was used to control and punish the enslaved. And also the community member pelvis was broken during the incident. And so this was very emotional for me, especially knowing that in the 21st century that they actually use a hubble hole to control this particular resident. And reading this case again is still very emotional, that you didn't have any other tactics or practice for someone just holding a broom in their hand.
0: You also did something very creative. You used your professional experience as a griot, as an African storyteller, to explain what these violent police encounters were like from the perspective of the residents who were shot or killed or abused in some way by the police. Would you be willing to perform here a few of the stories you created where you contrast an official police record with how the incident may have unfolded from the perspective of the person who was killed or injured in the encounter?
1: Yeah, so I already shared a little bit about Eula Love. And so this is how the Eula Love component of the story from the griot's voice thought. I just lost my husband. I have three beautiful children, and I am raising them all by myself. I'm falling behind on my bills. In fact, my gas bill is due. Knock, knock at the door. Who is it? I'm the bill collector with the gas bill. Eula opened the door. And as she was saying, who are you and why are you at my door? Why are you at my home when I open my door? The collector and two police officers were at my door trying to collect a $66 gas bill. My three children were in the other room. I became upset and I grabbed a bone and knife and in my hand. And before I knew it, I was shot twice at close range and I died instantly. Now my children suddenly, unexpectedly, and unnecessarily lost their mother, lost their caretaker. Ah, let us pause. Breathe deeply for the story I just shared is not to provoke anger, but justice. True justice can only be given in peace so that the Roman soul can find peace in the words of the storyteller. Rest in peace, Eula May Love. Rest in peace. So that's one story I did. Another one was, you know, teenagers, you know, playing with a BB gun. We all have bad days, a mental breakdown, but it should not cause us to be shot or killed for that uncontrollable moment. No one should die, especially the young and the innocent in the custody of police officers, especially without an explanation of what caused that death within 24 hours. Yes, I had an argument with a store owner and maybe even threatened him, but I didn't have no weapon. And then they show up and I was shot and killed. No one should die because they were pulled over for a traffic violation. Really, no one should die from a traffic violation. Make no mistake, these narratives that I speak are indeed the truth. Written in police reports, buried in boxes, in a cold dark, never to be read, never to be shared, and never to be heard from the mouth of the griot, the storyteller.
0: Do you find this as a trend in archival work, to have community voices, the voices of the people affected by these events, more involved and showcased in archival work?
1: Oh, yes. When you talk about community archives, you're talking about the grassroots people. You're talking about the individuals who are making changes in their own community, in their own way. And those are the stories that doesn't make it to the mainstream archives. So a lot of communities decided to take ownership of their own stories and their own history from their own voices as well. And they may not have the archival practices, but they're doing it. And that's very important for us as activists and librarians who are engaging in these communities to understand, to let them be a part of curating and organizing their records that speaks about them and who they are and how they represent their communities.
0: Dr. Monique Aru is a professor, archivist, and trained griot. She's also a fellow at Virginia Humanities. With Good Reason is produced by Virginia Humanities, which acknowledges the Monacan Nation, the original people of the land and waters of our home in Charlottesville, Virginia. Our production team is Allison Quantz, Matt Darrow, and Lauren Francis. Special thanks to Jenny Taylor for booking assistance. For the podcast or to comment, go to withgoodreasonradio.org. I'm Sarah McConnell. 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
1: Today, Schrödinger's cat changes our view of science. The University of Houston's College of Engineering presents this series about the machines that make our civilization run and the people whose ingenuity created them. Philosopher Abner Shimoni makes a puzzling remark. He says, physical systems cannot be said to have definite properties independent of our observations. Does he mean that we give our world existence by looking at it? That sounds like a paranoid delusion. But Shimoni is quite sane. He's explaining Schrödinger's cat, a creature born in the strange new thinking of quantum mechanics. The riddle of the cat begins with Heisenberg's uncertainty principle. The most precise measurement we could ever make would be to shoot one photon of light at a moving object. But even so delicate a peak will change the position and motion we're trying to measure. At best, you only measure with some uncertainty. That's easy enough to understand, but an awesome subtlety turns it into a new tenet of scientific faith. It makes precise measurement unthinkable. And that means we no longer have reason for thinking the world has any ultimate precision to measure. So we take the last terrible step. We admit the world is indeterminate. We admit that electrons have fuzzy edges. When one collides, it may bounce one way. It may bounce the other. Schrödinger said that if that's the case, let's seal a cat, a Geiger counter, a fragment of radioactive material, and a bottle of poison gas into a box for 1 hour. There's a 50-50 chance that radioactive decay will trigger the Geiger counter, activate a mechanism that breaks the bottle, and poison the cat. He asks if we'll find a live cat or a dead one when we open the box. That sounds like The Lady and the Tiger, but it's much worse. The man who has to open either of two doors knows a lady is behind one and a killer tiger behind the other. He doesn't know which door leads to the tiger, but the answer is knowable. Radioactive decay occurs on the level of indeterminacy. No knowledge of the system inside the box will ever let you predict the fate of Schrödinger's cat. Whether it lives or dies is absolutely unknowable until you open the box. Physicists agonize while that Cheshire cat sits and smiles. They try to write wave functions for cats and gamma radiation. They conclude goofy things. Maybe the cat in the unopened box is both alive and dead at the same time. Stephen Hawking, the physicist who writes about black holes from his wheelchair, throws up his hands and cries, "When I hear of Schrödinger's cat, I reach for my gun." But in the end, we have to look inside the box to learn whether the cat is alive or dead. So it is that the observer determines the truth. This makes an odd commentary on objective science. We're left to wonder if scientists aren't far more deeply interwoven with the world they observe than they would like to be. I'm John Leinhardt at the University of Houston, where we're interested in the way inventive minds work.

0: Second Naturalist.
1: Hi there, I'm Thane Maynard. Finding Nemo introduced millions of people to clownfish. But the real biology of these colorful reef fish is even more fascinating than the movie. Clownfish live in small social groups within the protective tentacles of a sea anemone. Each group follows a strict hierarchy, or queue, based on size. The largest fish is the dominant breeding female. The second largest is the breeding male. And several smaller fish wait in line beneath them as non-breeding members. The female deposits hundreds of eggs and the male fertilizes them and helps care for them until they hatch. This close partnership increases the survival of the young in the challenging reef environment. Perhaps the most remarkable feature of clownfish biology is their ability to change sex. Clownfish are sequential hermaphrodites, meaning they begin life as males. If the dominant female dies, the breeding male undergoes hormonal and physical changes and becomes the new female. Then the next fish in the social queue advances to become the breeding male. So in reality, if Nemo's mother had died as she did in the film, Nemo's father, Marlin, would likely have changed sex and become the new female of the group.
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4: From Quality Radio Productions, it's another edition of Sounds from the Global Village, a musical trip around the world. I'm Jake Longwell. We'll open the hour with music of Tunisian violinist Ziad Zoari and a track from his album Makam Roads, fusing the Arabic classical makam with other far-flung musical influences, including jazz and even reggae, as demonstrated by the closing track of the release, Zarzis.

That's music from Septeto Nacional de Ignacio Piñero, one of the oldest son ensembles from Cuba, established there in 1927. They're known for adding the trumpet to the typical son instrumentation, in addition to strings, percussion, and vocals. We heard Adios de este momento, goodbye to this moment, from Putumayo Presents Cuba. Before that, a traditional folk dance from the Kham district of Tibet, a Kampa folk dance, in this case performed by several school-aged children living in a Tibetan refugee community in India in the mid-1970s. 12 dancers, 6 boys and 6 girls, while 7 girls and 1 boy performed a song. In this case, the song was about the beauty of the Tibetan capital, Lhasa. That can be found on the album Musical Explorers, Music of Tibet, field recordings made in the mid and late 70s by Deban Bhattacharya. And we began the set with Tunisian violinist Zied Zawari and the piece Zarzis from his album Makam Roads. We'll begin this set of sounds from the Global Village with a track from the compilation Confusões from Angola to Brazil. It's a collection of classic pop and dance music from Angola from the 60s and 70s, much of it from the National Radio Archives, given a contemporary remix treatment by present-day Brazilian producers. Of course, Angola and Brazil share a lot, culturally and musically, as a result of the slave trade, unfortunately. But we have some great music to come out of that relationship, as demonstrated by the tracks on this release. This piece, originally sung by Teta Lando, remixed by Mauricio Pacheco. It's called Angola.

That's Irish singer-songwriter Dolores Keane and her track Sister and Brother from the compilation Legends of Ireland out on the ARC label. Unlike many Irish music compilations which focus on traditional music, this album features some of the more contemporary aspects of songwriting to emerge from the Emerald Isle. Before that, from Turkey, baglama player Ali Fuat Aydin. The baglama is a stringed instrument frequently utilized in the performance of Turkish folk music. We heard Aptalikos from his album Öte for the memory of Tamburi Kemal Bey, a famous Ottoman composer of the late 19th and early 20th centuries. And we began the set with classic sounds from Angola, from Teta Lando, Angole, as remixed by Brazilian DJ Mauricio Pacheco, from the album Confusões Un, from Angola to Brazil. You're hearing it all as part of Sounds from the Global Village, a musical trip around the world. I'm Jake Longwell. If you want to get in touch with the program, our email address is qualityradioproductions@gmail.com. 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This is program number 1808. We'll begin our final set of the hour with some music from Brazil, from Bossa Nova singer Rosalia de Souza. Though she was born in Rio de Janeiro, in a section of the city known for its samba school, her musical studies did not begin until she moved to Rome, Italy. There, she studied Cuban percussion, musical theory, and jazz. This is from the compilation Brazilian Groove out on Putumayo World Music. It's called Maria Moita.

solitario.

That's Spanish flamenco songstress Estrella Morente, the daughter of flamenco legend Enrique Morente. We heard Bulerias de la Bola from her album My Songs and a Poem. Before that, music from Dengue Fever, an LA collective featuring Cambodian singer Shom Nimal. At the core of this band's music is psychedelic pop and garage rock, prominent in Cambodia in the late 60s and early 70s, prior to the Pol Pot regime. From their third CD, Venus on Earth, we heard Clipped Wings. Some contemporary ambient sounds from Mali before that, from Umu Esambwe, from a three CD compilation on the UK-based Union Square label, the album African Chill, we heard Djembe Lives. The djembe is a gourd drum, prominent in the performance of traditional West African music. And we began the set with Brazilian singer Rosalia de Souza, Maria Moita, the name of the track, from Brazilian Groove. And that will do it for this hour of the program. I'm Jake Longwell. Thank you, as always, for your company. Please join me again soon for another musical trip around the world. Sounds from the Global Village is distributed by Quality Radio Productions.

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4: From Futuro Media and PRX, it's Latino USA. I'm Maria Hinojosa. Today, a deadly accident at a dairy farm in Colorado has brought renewed focus to what it's like to live and die as a farm worker in this state, and the fear that many workers live with.
5: They don't want to rock the boat. They don't want to be in the limelight and then someone knocking on their door.
4: Later, I sit down with Cheech Marin. Publicly, he's a counterculture comedy icon and actor. Quietly, he's amassed the world's leading collection of Chicano art, and now he's donated it to share it with the public.
6: I saw their technique, and they're really good painters, so that's what I was attracted to.
4: All this coming up on Latino USA. Stay with us. No te vayas.

0: Welcome to Latino USA. I'm Maria Hinojosa, and a content warning, dear listener, this episode includes descriptions of death and loss. Producer Rebecca Ibarra is going to start off our show.
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2: 32063 County Road 18.
3: It's August 20th, 2025, around 6 in the evening, and a 911 call comes in from a dairy farm in northern Colorado.
4: It is a Prospect Valley Dairy in Kingsbury, Colorado.
3: It's the first call of many.
5: I just got a call from my employer saying they had a huge accident at the dairy.
3: Several workers pick up the phone to tell dispatchers that two men have collapsed in the underground pump room of the dairy's manure management system.
6: We got at least two people down in the pit. They pass out. Oh, my God.
3: They say that a pipe burst and that the men rushed in to plug the leak, but they appear to be overpowered by some sort of toxic gas.
7: What kind of gas is it?
4: H2S, hydrogen sulfide.
7: Okay.
3: The two men in the pit are in and out of consciousness.
6: We pull one guy out, but the other one stays there. Somebody tries to help him, and the other guy goes down too.
7: Okay, so is someone still in the pit?
6: Yes. Yes.
3: Then four more workers, one after the other, rush down. They're trying to rescue their partners, but those four people also collapse.
8: My boss had to go in there first and stop it. And then my foreman went in and then tried to help him out. And then his two kids went in with him. And then they just got knocked out.
3: Among the workers lying unconscious are a father and his two sons.
7: About how old are the kids?
8: The younger one, he's 17, 18.
3: As each grueling minute ticks by, it becomes very clear. The workers in the pit are not coming back out.
7: All right, Kevin. You're doing really good. Just stay on the phone. Okay? Stay on the phone, Kevin.
3: When emergency responders arrive at the scene about 20 minutes after the first call, they gear up in hazmat suits. They descend into the pump room, which is filled with manure and water, and they pull out six bodies, five men and one teenage boy, only a few months shy of his 18th birthday. All dead from exposure to toxic gas. Across the country, most farm workers are injured or die in anonymity. But the scale of this incident, which some advocates describe as the deadliest agricultural accident in recent Colorado history, makes it impossible to ignore. On top of that, organizers and safety advocates tell me this incident at Prospect Valley Dairy was utterly tragic, but entirely avoidable. And it has brought renewed focus to what it means to live and die as a farm worker in Colorado.
0: From Futuro Media, it's Latino USA. I'm Maria Hinojosa. For this story, we look at the state of agricultural work in Colorado. What can be done to prevent deadly incidents like the one at Prospect Valley Dairy? And who should be held responsible when workers are injured or die? I'm going to hand the mic back to our producer, Rebecca Ibarra.
9: So this is Weld County already, right?
10: This is Weld County. Okay.
3: I'm driving around Weld County, about an hour northeast of Denver. It's a 98-degree day in July, about a month away from the one-year anniversary of the tragic incident. In the distance, through the hot summer haze, you can see the Rocky Mountains. And next to me, riding in the passenger seat, is Anna Schultz, a local organizer.
10: You have the mountains and then the plains, where the buffalo used to roam freely.
3: Now these plains are covered in fields of wheat and corn.
10: Well, a lot of the corn that is planted goes to feed and also ethanol.
3: This area also has the most dairy farms in Colorado, and most of the farmland is used for livestock, for things like cattle and lamb ranches. It's the most productive agricultural county in the state, and Anna knows her way around.
10: You have to be careful driving through those little towns.
9: Why?
10: Because the police are always out looking for, this, you know,
9: their speeding tickets.
10: Speeding tickets.
3: She has built close relationships with the men and women who live here and who work this land. The ag workers, she calls them.
10: We have so many ag workers calling us to help them because they got a ticket, you know.
3: Anna was born and raised in Guatemala.
10: But I have lived in this country 53 years.
3: She had a career in education and social work before retiring, but she came out of retirement in 2021. She was summoned by organizers who were helping out agricultural workers in northern Colorado.
10: They needed people that were bilingual and knew the culture. You know, and there are a lot of Guatemalans that work in this area.
3: The work Anna does is wide-ranging. She and her colleagues do outreach. They help workers with everyday life tasks like finding a doctor.
10: So we get calls like, could you help us make an appointment because they don't speak Spanish.
3: Or paying their taxes, filing for a driver's license.
10: Even like making appointments to go to the consulates to get their IDs.
3: And their work is also political. They lobby state lawmakers on behalf of agricultural workers. She's part of an organization that launched in the pandemic called Project Protect Food System Workers. And in 2021, they helped pass what organizers have hailed as a historic bill.
10: The first bill here in Colorado that protects the rights of agricultural workers, like for them to get paid minimum wage. Heat protection is one of them. Agricultural practices that are safe.
3: Or the right to have visitors, because many workers, especially those on temporary visas, live on the farms, in little trailers or in dorm rooms.
10: In the past, they were not allowed to have people come to their homes.
3: But even if people are allowed to visit their homes, reaching workers and then gaining their trust is no easy task, even for organizers like Anna looking to improve their working conditions.
10: They don't want to rock the boat.
3: As is the case in the rest of the country, the majority of hired farm workers are Latino, mostly Mexican, then Central and South American. And even though definitive numbers are hard to come by, according to some estimates, anywhere from 20 to 40% of hired workers are undocumented. And Anna says the supercharged anti-immigrant policies of the Trump administration have made them even more fearful.
10: They don't want to be in the limelight and then someone knocking on their door.
3: On top of it all, farm owners, Anna says, hold all the power, at least in the minds of the workers. So they don't want to risk going public with labor issues and losing their jobs. This isn't unique to Colorado. Federal and state investigations into farms in Georgia and Washington have found some employers submit their workers to, quote, slavery-like conditions, and in many cases, fire the ones who ask for better treatment or who complain. To illustrate the chilling effect this has, the fear it creates of speaking up, Anna gives me a recent example. She tells me about a battle for overtime pay that organizers lost here in Colorado. In April 2026, the state legislature passed a bill that goes into effect next year. It increases the amount of hours farm workers need to put in before they qualify for overtime from 48 hours a week to 56. So that means with an 8-hour shift, for example, you'd need to work more than 7 straight days to make any extra hourly pay. And this bill passed with the support of lawmakers from both parties.
10: Some Democrats and Latinos, but they were representing like the corporate ag industry.
3: Sponsors of the bill say having to pay overtime is hurting an industry that is already struggling. Across the country, farmers are being slammed by tariffs, by the volatile trade policies of the Trump administration, by inflation.
10: But why should the worker be the one part of their whole operation victimized into not having fair pay for the amount of work they do? I feel like that's an injustice.
3: So one could assume that there would have been at least a handful of workers who would have gone on the record against this rollback in their overtime rights and spoken up against the bill.
10: But what hurt us was that there wasn't a single ag worker that wanted to go and give testimony.
9: Wow.
10: And it's like, oh, well, you are talking for them. We want to hear directly from them. So as a result of that, they said workers don't want overtime. But who wants to go on record when the climate, immigration climate, is so tricky?
3: So what happens when people who are used to living in the shadows suffer unspeakable loss, like at the dairy farm last year?
11: We are staying on top of a devastating accident at a Colorado dairy farm.
12: Five men and a high school student were found dead in an enclosed space at Prospect Valley Dairy near Keensburg.
13: Tragedy at the dairy left this community shaken.
3: After the deaths, the tight-knit community in the town of Greeley, where some of the workers lived or had friends and relatives, rallied in support of the families.
13: Beyond the emotional toll are financial realities, bills to pay, funeral costs.
3: They held a benefit at a hair salon, they raised funds at a car wash, and even organized a dance.
14: Greeley's giving back through donation jars and more.
3: But in the news clips and reporting I've read about this incident, I really haven't found close family members extensively quoted. And I haven't been able to find co-workers of the victims talking about this deadly incident to the press. Anna says they don't want to go public for all the reasons she mentioned earlier. Plus, the families of four of the victims, including the father and his two sons, have hired an attorney, and they've been advised to not speak to reporters like me.
15: Hello.
16: Hi. How are you?
15: I'm fine.
3: I still try my luck.
16: I'm a journalist.
3: Knocking on doors at the churches and businesses around Greeley.
15: Would you like some water or something?
16: Thank you. All right, now, thanks so much.
3: People are kind, but they're guarded. A couple of them even reach out to the victims' relatives on my behalf, but nobody is willing to speak on tape. They tell me friends and family members are still nursing open wounds. Think about it. When does one heal from the loss of a father, a son, a brother, or a friend? The answer here in Greeley is probably never. I'd still like you to know a little bit about the workers who died last year. I've gathered these details from their obituaries, the press, and from people who knew them here in Greeley. Ricardo Gomez Galvan and Noe Montañez Casañas both worked at Prospect Valley Dairy. Ricardo, 40, was a manager who reportedly knew every cow by number. Noe, 32, was a veterinarian from the state of Hidalgo, Mexico. He was here on a work visa. The other four victims were part of the same family, and they didn't work for the dairy farm. They worked as technicians for a company that services farming machinery. Jorge Sanchez Peña, 36, was described as an avid horseback rider, a loving father and grandfather. And he was related by marriage to Alejandro Espinosa Cruz, the 50-year-old patriarch. After years as a dairy worker, Alejandro had moved on to work as a technician. He also dreamed of becoming a rancher, and he'd recently managed to buy land where he kept horses and sheep. He worked alongside his two sons. Carlos Espinosa Prado, 29, described as big-hearted and playful, a lover of sneakers and video games. And then there is 17-year-old Oscar Espinosa Leos, Alejandro's youngest son from a new marriage. Oscar helped his dad out as an intern, and friends tell me he was finishing high school online and training to become a barber. He loved trucks, big fan of the Ford F-150. He was an excellent dancer with a penchant for norteñas, and he adored his horse. His mom still works at a local dairy and now has to tend to the family ranch all by herself. Friends tell me she was thinking about giving Oscar's horse away. But so far, she's kept her. And they're great.

0: mine collapses in the 1800s. But while the scale of this tragedy is rare, this type of deadly incident, from exposure to toxic gas in a small space, is, as I said at the start of this piece, not only common, but entirely preventable.
1: Coming up on Latino USA.
2: This wasn't really an accident. 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
1: Stay with us. No te vayas.

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1: It's Latino USA. I'm Maria Hinojosa. We are telling you the story about a deadly incident at a Colorado dairy farm and what it shows us about conditions for farm workers in the state and in our country. Here's producer Rebecca Ibarra again.
2: In order to understand how these deaths could have been prevented, I need to explain how these workers died. According to the autopsies and toxicology reports from the Well County coroner, all of them died from acute exposure to hydrogen sulfide. Hydrogen sulfide, or H2S, is a toxic gas that can be generated when organic material decomposes. You find it a lot in sewage, or in this case, cow manure. It has this signature smell of rotten egg. Now, large industrial dairy farms like Prospect Valley generate a lot of manure. And they have intricate systems to manage and even reuse that waste by turning it into things like compost. A lot of that manure and liquid waste runs through pipes. And in Prospect Valley Dairy last year, one of those pipes burst inside an underground pump room. The employees in the 911 call you heard earlier called this place the pit. Picture kind of a small underground shipping container. And that little room started filling up with water, manure, and yes, hydrogen sulfide. Experts say that at low levels, H2S can give you headaches or it can irritate your eyes. But at high levels, it can kill you almost instantly. It even shuts down your sense of smell, so you don't even notice the stench of rotten eggs within about 2 minutes. It is very dangerous. Which is why there are federal safety standards for employees working in confined spaces where there's possible exposure to toxic gas. For one, employees are required to have gas monitors on them.
3: There is very sophisticated, very sensitive equipment for monitoring hydrogen sulfide levels, methane levels, and oxygen deprivation.
2: Jordan Barab was Deputy Assistant Secretary for OSHA, the Occupational Safety and Health Administration, during the Obama years.
3: OSHA is basically an enforcement agency. It polices health and safety conditions in workplaces.
2: Jordan has a decades-long career in workplace safety, and he says that on top of having gas monitors that tell you whether it's safe to go into a confined space,
3: you have to have some kind of non-entry rescue method, which means no worker should have to go down into that space if somebody needs rescuing from the bottom. So if you look at proper compliant and confined space entries, there's always a tripod above it, and the worker is hooked into that, and it'd be

0: immediately lifts the worker out of the space without anybody having to go down there.
1: And there's good reason for this. Jordan and other experts say that about 60% of deaths from toxic gas in confined spaces happen during attempted rescues, like at Prospect Valley Dairy last year.
0: The coworker seeing this worker down there and saying, oh my God, you know, he's passed out, I'm going to jump down and rescue him. And then he gets overcome and somebody else comes along and jumps down. And you get worker after worker jumping down, passing out, and often dying. And again, this is not uncommon, unfortunately. And that's why you have a fairly strong OSHA standard that prevents that from happening if it's complied with.
1: The key line here is if the standards are complied with. I mean, is there a world where the workers just didn't know?
0: Yeah, I mean, they hadn't been trained, probably. They obviously, you know, didn't have any of the appropriated monitoring equipment and just figured it was just another day.
1: Is there a world in which the people they worked for didn't know that this was dangerous?
0: Well, that is a good question. I would have to say probably not.
1: However, even if the employers did know better and neglected to warn their workers of the deadly consequences of not following the standards, holding those employers accountable is actually very difficult.
0: Because for farm workers, there is no OSHA confined space standard.
1: Jordan says since OSHA's founding in the 70s, the agency has carved out exceptions for the agricultural industry. For example, dairies don't have to comply with all the confined space safety standards that apply to, say, construction companies. Or OSHA can't even set foot on a farm with 10 or fewer employees.
0: Every year, there are, you know, lots of workers who are killed on farms that OSHA is never able to investigate because they're small farms.
1: So why these exceptions? Well, Jordan says that they are a clear example of the influence of the agricultural industry. This industry spends hundreds of millions of dollars a year lobbying Congress. According to a 2024 report from the Union of Concerned Scientists, the ag industry frequently spends more money on lobbying than the oil and gas industry and defense contractors. In reporting the story, I came across one argument from lawmakers and farmers as to why farms should be exempt from some of the rules that apply to so many other workplaces, whether it be complying with safety standards or paying overtime. And it went something like this. Farming is unique. It's special. The margins are razor thin, so we don't want to overburden smaller farm owners with extra steps that could cost them money. Or farming is seasonal and it requires long hours, so payment is just going to look a little bit different from what you see like at a restaurant. That was the argument. But the deaths at Prospect Valley Dairy are the most extreme example of what can happen when farms are held to different standards than other workplaces. Now, there is a silver lining, Jordan says, because companies still have a federal duty to provide a safe workplace, which is why in February 2026, 6 months after the fatal incident, OSHA fined Prospect Valley Dairy and two other contractors a little over $246,000 total for failing to protect their workers. But for many, including Sam Cannon, who represents the families of four of the victims, it's an unsatisfying outcome.
2: In the world of OSHA fines, those fines are very significant, you know, in terms of the industries involved, in terms of whether it's enough to either change behavior or, you know, make the families feel like there have been consequences for this. Clearly not close to enough.
1: Sam is an injury lawyer in Northern Colorado. And on August 19th, he filed a lawsuit claiming Prospect Valley Dairy was partly responsible for the deaths. Sam's clients are suing for damages, but the court documents don't share the exact amount. He hopes that steeper financial penalties and public scrutiny will help, because regulatory agencies like OSHA can only go so far, and legislators seem reluctant to take on the agriculture industry.
2: Ultimately, that will make people listen. You know, if people are subject to extremely, you know, large financial consequences for doing this, it stops them, it stops other people doing it in the future. And if this never happens again, I will be thrilled.
1: Prospect Valley Dairy has not responded to my request for comment through the company's attorney, and it's unclear what, if any, changes they've made to avoid another fatal incident. Remember I told you that lawmakers and farmers argue that farms shouldn't adhere to certain labor standards because farming is somehow unique. Well, even though people were reluctant to talk, I did manage to interview farm workers in Colorado. And in talking to them, I found that even if you think that farms are unique, the needs of the workers aren't unique. They're actually really ordinary. They require food, shelter, rest, and safety. The pillars of a dignified life.
3: ¿De dónde vienen hoy?
4: ¿De aquí? ¿De Grilly?
3: De Grilly.
1: Ana Schultz, the organizer, connected me to a dairy worker named Jaime.
4: Ya tengo como 24 años trabajando en esa lechería. Okay. 23, 24 años, más o menos.
1: Jaime has worked at a local dairy for about 24 years. He milks cows on the overnight shift.
4: En 8 horas yo ordeñaba como 500, 550, yo solo.
1: About 500 cows milked by him alone from 1:30 a.m. to 9:30 in the morning.
3: ¿Y cómo es el trabajo?
4: Cansado.
1: It is exhausting work, Jaime says, and he gets no breaks in an 8-hour shift, not even to eat.
4: No tienes tiempo de break, lunch, no.
1: But Jaime hasn't worked in about 7 months. A cow stepped on his left foot during a shift, cutting his big toe, and he didn't get it treated immediately. For 2 days, he kept working in sweaty rubber boots, walking through mud and manure. And when he finally made it to the hospital, he says his toe was just too infected.
4: Se me infectó. Y yo cuando fui al hospital ya no pudieron hacer nada.
1: So he had to have it amputated, making walking a little bit more difficult now.
4: No puedo caminar.
1: Now, Jaime is on workers' comp, which means he's getting a percentage of his salary. He managed to apply for that paperwork, in part, with the help from organizers like Ana Schultz. In a way, Jaime is lucky. Ana tells me so many workers have to forego pay when they're injured. But I was struck by one thing. He is really nervous about getting fired. Even though he was injured on the job and he's worked at the same dairy for more than 2 decades, he feels like he has no job security. He thinks once his bosses see he can't really walk the same, they're going to let him go.
4: No sé si me vayan a despedir por mi dedo.
3: ¿En serio? ¿Aunque ya llevas ahí tanto tiempo?
4: Uh-huh. Yo pienso.
1: Jaime was friends with Alejandro Espinosa, the 50-year-old father who died last year.
4: Éramos amigos desde hace muchos años.
1: They met around 2000.
4: Todo el tiempo estaba riéndose, platicando.
1: And he remembers Alejandro as jovial.
4: Éramos muy fiesteros. Y muchas veces andamos juntos.
1: They loved partying together.
4: Y le dije que quería meter a mi hijo a trabajar con él.
1: 1 week before the deadly incident, Jaime had asked Alejandro if his 23-year-old son could go work with him as a technician servicing farm machinery.
4: Y a los 8 días falleció.
1: Jaime feels lucky that his son never sent in the job application because he could have died with Alejandro in the pit that day.
4: Además que no fue.
1: As I talked to Jaime, I kept thinking back on a thing that Jordan Barab, the former OSHA director, had told me. That for the most part, workers in this country die in anonymity.
0: So nobody knows anything about them. They don't know their names. They don't know how they died, why they died.
1: In 2024, which is the latest available federal data, 475 workers died in agricultural and forestry accidents across the country. When the 2025 numbers are tallied, they will include the 6 who died last year at Prospect Valley Dairy. Alejandro, Carlos, Oscar, Jorge, Ricardo, and Noé.
5: That was producer Rebecca Ibarra. Now, we're going to go into the world of fine art, where the contributions of Chicanos and Chicanas are also still often overlooked. And we're going to learn what an OG comedy man is doing to change all that. You could say that Cheech Marin was born to be a star.
6: I was always going to be in show business.
5: Long before he ignited studio audiences and comedy clubs in laughter, Cheech got his first taste of the limelight at a school play.
6: The kindergarten class was supposed to do up on the rooftop, boom, boom, boom, da da, the whole state, Nick, or something like that. And the teacher said that I should play the kettle drums. And I was like this tall. And then you see these two little hands with the mallets coming up, boom, boom, boom. And the whole audience cracked up, you know? And I go, why are they laughing?
5: It was in that moment that he realized that the audience was responding to him.
6: Oh, this is cool, man. How do we do this all the time, you know?
5: And Cheech, well, he definitely found a way. He and fellow comedian Tommy Chong would go on to redefine counterculture comedy as the now infamous duo Cheech and Chong, selling millions of records and winning a Grammy for Best Comedy Recording.
7: It's Dave, man. Will you open up? I got the stuff with me.
8: Who?
7: Dave, man. Open up.
8: Dave?
7: Yeah, Dave. Come on, man. Open up. I think the cops
8: are coming. Dave's not here.
5: Cheech then took his talents to the screen, captivating TV audiences in the series Nash Bridges, followed by roles in blockbuster films like Up in Smoke, Born in East L.A., and The Lion King. While the world celebrated his comedic prowess and he became a household name, behind the scenes, another legacy was taking place, one that had nothing to do with the limelight or making people laugh, one that set out to elevate the work of other Chicano artists born from his lifelong appreciation of art. For this story, an interview with the legendary Cheech Marin, comedian, actor, and cultural icon known for decades of making audiences laugh. We're going to look at a lesser-known part of his legacy, his journey into the world of fine art, and how he became the world's leading collector of Chicano art. That collection has now become the foundation for the first museum dedicated to Chicano culture. It's called We the People, Chicano Art in America. Cheech showed me his collection, and we talked about his path into the art world and why, after decades as a flourishing actor and performer, he considers this work towards the conservation of Chicano art as a key part of honoring and preserving our cultural patrimony. Let's jump right into our conversation. I think you started collecting 40 years ago, right?
6: Before I collected something all my life. And then when I got some actual money to actually buy art, I started collecting Art Nouveau. That's when I ran into the Chicano painters.
9: Was it the fact that you saw the painting and you were like, oh, my God, I love this? Or were you thinking, oh, my God, this is going to be a big deal in 40 years, or this is about preserving culture?
6: I just looked at the painting if I liked it. I was educated in art from a very, very early age. I was 9 years old.
9: Wait, you're 9 years old. You're growing up where? In L.A.?
6: In L.A., yeah. The head cousin, Louis, he was just a genius. He got a scholarship to every school he ever went to. And so he organized us into this little group of four cousins, and he assigned us topics to learn about to bring back to the group. Then me, I was the youngest. And he turns to me and he says, and Cheech, you learn about art. Okay. So I was nine at the time. And so I'd go into the library and I'd look, okay, art. Oh, here's a big art book. I'll see what that's. Put it down. And I started looking through the pages. And after a couple of Saturdays, the librarian, he went, what are you doing again? Well, I'm supposed to learn about art. And she says, well, I think we can help you with that. And so every Saturday would come in and she'd have a stack of books. Okay, today we're going to learn about the Impressionists. Okay, let's go. You know? And then the next week will be the Expressionists and then the Modernists. And we went through every art book that they had. And she told me that to really appreciate paintings, you have to go see them in person. That means you have to go to museums and look at them in person because it's a different experience. And I said, okay, so I started going to museums, LACMA being the first. And so it was a thing that I kept up till now.
9: So how do you translate that experience, very mainstream, traditional art history education, into what became your fascination with Chicano art?
10: Virtually all the artists in the collection, maybe with the exception of two, were university and or art school trained. So they were exposed to international art throughout history. So their art in some way reflected that, you know, the structure of it, the way they referenced different stuff. And I recognized it right away.
9: So you get this offer because you're collecting, right? You have this passion. Then you get this call.
10: I had done a show at the Riverside Museum, which is a couple doors down, and it was a collection of works on paper. At some point after we did the first big tour, the Chicano Visions, I broke down the collection into smaller components, works by women, works from LA, so that we could get into smaller museums with not such a long lead time. To get into LACMA or any of the, that's 5 years. You're waiting after they really, really, really want it. And they tell you, we're going at warp speed now. 5 years. It was the same with this museum. They came in with the offer, and I was always looking for a sign that I should do this, because it was like, wait a minute, I never had to give away my collection before or something, because I collected stuff all my life. But then you see what the equation was. You give them the collection, they will support it for the next 20 years, which is a very expensive process, and we will establish the very first Chicano museum. I was still looking for a sign, and I asked the one of the curators who was walking around the museum with me when they were emptying it out of all the books, because it was the library, and how big is this museum? It's big. So he says, well, 66,420 square feet. I said, 420, that's the sign.
5: Coming up on Latino USA, Cheech takes us on a tour of the museum and shares the stories behind the artwork at the heart of his collection. Stay with us. No te vayas.

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1: It's Latino USA. I'm Maria Hinojosa. Comedian Cheech Marin is taking us on a private tour of his personal art collection. It's now been put together in an exhibit called We the People, Chicano Art in America. It's open for public viewing at the Cheech Museum in Riverside, California.
2: This is Patsy Valdez, a piece, and it's one of my favorite Patsy's pieces. I have a lot of her stuff, but it's her as a little girl, and it's a moment in her life where her family is falling apart. The parents are getting divorced, and she's this little girl in her little Sunday best dress with little white gloves on, and she's just clutching that purse, you know what I mean? But everything is at an angle and is coming apart. This sidewalk is falling apart at her feet, and she has this kind of mournful look on her face, and she's dressed, she's trying to be the cutest little girl in the world, but she's really falling apart at this point. And the angles just knocked me out.
1: And I love this piece.
2: It is, it's a beautiful, so I put it on the cover of the Chicano Visions. And when I called Patsy, I said, I wonder if she still has any of these pieces. I called her up. And I says, do you have any of those pieces from that? So I said, I got all of them.
1: Wow.
2: And I said, well, do you still have this one? And the little girl in the yellow dress? She says, yeah. I says, okay, I'll take it and let me see what else you got. So I think about three or four pieces out of that show. This happened a bunch of times in some of the other artists. I said, I saw their work in something and then and had been there for a little while. And I said, well, do you still have it? Oh, yeah, I still have this.
1: So how difficult it is for them to sell,
2: yeah,
1: in other words.
2: Yeah, well, no, but I recognized what it was, you know, and I couldn't believe that it was my good luck that these pieces hadn't sold yet, and I had money. So I said, okay, let's keep going, you know, make some more.
1: I love that.
2: This is a piece by the De La Torre brothers.
1: Wow.
2: Isn't that incredible? It's a fantastic piece, and they're the same brothers that made the big lenticular. I don't know if you got a picture of that.
1: Yes.
2: And they're fabulous. I mean, they're Mexican Danish, grew up in Guadalajara and San Diego, so they're a perfect Chicano. You know, back and forth across the border all the time, but really, you know, have a lot of education in San Diego, so they were once again aware of world art, you know, because they studied that. But this piece here is just.
1: What do you love about this piece?
2: It just has so many pieces in it, you know. You get, every time you look at it, you see something different. And they're kind of, they're outlandish, you know, imagery. You know, you don't see this any other place. And this is made of various elements. There's yarn in that, and there's glass, and there's...
1: Oh, my God, it's so delicious.
2: Yeah, it is.
1: It's like you want to eat it almost, just the textures. You want to touch them.
2: The Frank Romero piece is about the Teatro Campesino, you know. That's how I first discovered all the Chicano painters. I was hanging around with the actors in the Teatro Campesino, and I met Luis and Danny Valdez, and they used to do these little actos out in the fields, you know, for the workers and stuff. So this is kind of one of those things who has the eagle, the UF, United Farm Workers. But he's just a great painter, you know. He's just can put it on, and the subject matter is always, you know, interesting and unique.
1: I have to say, I'm feeling a little jealous.
2: Yeah?
1: That you would just buy all this incredible artwork.
2: They were available.
1: Wow.
2: I called the artist, you still have these pieces? Yeah, we still got them. I couldn't believe it. How can you still have these? You've shown them to people. Yeah, but they didn't buy them. That's the story that keeps repeating itself for this. So I said, okay, I'm going to be the guy who buys them. And I was always 2 weeks ahead of a group of other collectors, not necessarily Chicanos, but art collectors that got onto it. And then Cheech just bought that last week. Curses, you know. Let me show you this piece.
1: Okay. What's going on here?
2: This is by an artist in Kansas.
3: Kansas.
2: His name is Israel Alejandro Garcia Garcia. His name of piece is Mojave Number One. And what all these, every single one of these red dots, they did the geolocation of people that died crossing the border. Every single one of these, all the things, every single. And so this is a running count.
3: And it was live?
2: Yeah, it's live. And it's all these, you know, things that relate to the people crossing the border,
3: these are things left behind.
2: Yeah. And their families and what they represent, you know.
3: Wow.
2: But every single one of these is somebody who's died in that exact spot along the border, man. And every one of these represents one person. And it's like, my grandmother was born in Tucson when it was Mexico. You know, she went to bed one night and she was Mexican and she woke up in the night, the border crossed her and she was American now, you know. She always used to tell me that. I know this area really well. We had a lot of relatives all in Nogales and Tucson.
4: It's really powerful.
3: Whether it's the Patsy Valdez or whether it's this or the Mojado piece, it's like, I just want to be in them. And I feel like that experience with art, there is, to me, something about Latin American art that speaks to that.
2: It's visceral.
3: It's a
2: visceral reaction. That's what I'm talking about.
3: It's the heart and it's the head, too.
2: Yeah. Oh, yeah, exactly. I mean, very, very physical to, you know, this piece attacks you on a physical level, man. You know, you can't help it. I mean, you could stare at this for hours.
3: For hours.
2: And people do. Yeah, they come and they can't believe what they're seeing because they've never seen this before.
3: Yeah, it's so really beautiful. And what did you see in Chicano art that you believe art institutions, art museums were missing?
5: Well, there was no brown people.
6: And they're painted in their natural setting, you know.
5: And I recognized that right away, but I really looked at the style that they were in, because they never gave up the brush. You know, they weren't conceptual. They were handcrafted, Mexican-trained painters, but the brush, you know, and on that collect. Vogue for a painting comes in and out, and painting's over, and the next day, and everything's painting, and then it's all over again. I saw their technique, and they're really good painters, so that's what I was attracted to.
3: So let's talk about the show, We the People, Chicano Art in the United States, features 60 artists.
5: Mm-hmm.
3: It looks at the issues that, of course, are themes in our life, right? Immigration, migration, borders, cultural identity, all of it. Through a Chicano perspective, let's talk about the title. Like, why We the People? What does it mean for you? And why did it feel important in this particular moment of American history?
5: Well, it emphasizes the point that we are the people, you know, not outside of the people. We are part of the people, and kind of want to keep referencing that and repeating it. Repetition makes it normal. As a kid growing up, I never paid attention to belonging or night. I belong. What's the argument? I never heard of an argument when it didn't enter my mind that that was an issue until it was.
3: Let's talk about the curators that have chosen not to include, whether it's Chicano art or Latino art, in collections of the mainstream.
5: They're just unaware of it. Chicano art wasn't the category. It all comes from advertising your little particular group, whether it's the impressionist or the expressionist or the abstract expressionist, you know. But it's always a small little group that appeals to a small little group of people, many of whom who are directors of museums or curators. The people that founded the Museum of Modern Art in New York and the main donors of that all lived within five blocks of that museum, all of them. And they supported it. So when I started doing Chicano things, they barely knew what the topic was. And there again, because I traveled, I could show them. I could do shows. But before we came here, the collection played in over 50 museums. And that's a lot.
3: How are you feeling about the United States today?
5: You know, it's all predicated around one guy, the president, you know, and he forces that issue. He plays to that audience, and he played to that audience from the beginning, the white supremacists and all that, from the very beginning.
3: And how are you processing this? I mean, you are the artist's artist. You have a museum.
5: Yeah.
3: You are about making artists feel seen, represented, valued.
5: I let the artists do the talking. They're the ones that are making the art. I'm just collecting it and putting it in a place so they can come and see it. And that's what was missing from this whole equation before. There was no Chicano museum that you could come and see just Chicano art. You could go to other shows and maybe there'd be a piece or two, if there was any. So it was a very marginalized as far as representation, but they couldn't get a gallery. They couldn't, you know, do any of that stuff. And so it was an opportunity that fell from the sky and landed in my lap. We could do all those things at one time. And the city was our sponsor. Art goes a long way in changing people's opinions. Well, it's not apparent at first, but in the long run, it does.
3: And so does humor. Oh, yeah. I mean, again, you changed my life.
5: Yeah.
3: Like,
5: no extra charge.
3: I mean, it's hard to talk about one's own legacy.
5: Yeah.
3: But when you think about your legacy, what do you want? What are you thinking about your legacy?
5: Don't do anything stupid at this point, you know? And a lot of people do. Don't get in any trouble. Don't do anything. Keep your life straight. You're happy now. You're happily married. You have wonderful children. You got a museum. Don't do anything. I think that's the most important thing you can do for anybody, yeah, artist or no, is how to hone your instinct. Because your instinct is never wrong. You know, but you have those certain practices you have to do. That's why I meditate every day. My instinct is honed this whole. When a situation comes up, you can make a decision very quickly because you see it very quickly.
3: And do you believe that being a collector of art is a form of cultural resistance at this moment in the United States?
5: It can be. I use it for that, you know, but in an artistic sense. And artists interpret feedback in many different ways. You know, their symbology is particular to the artist, you know, and the way they choose to address those issues is, I'd rather do that in an artistic manner rather than throw stones and bottles.
1: That was actor, comedian, and art collector Cheech Marin. The We the People Chicano Art in America collection, featuring the work of 60 artists, is now available for view at the Riverside Museum of Art in California. The show is up through May of 2027. That's it for today. Our show was the work of Rebecca Ibarra, Fernanda Echavarri, Levi Sharp, Adriana Rodriguez, and Julieta Martinelli. Nancy Trujillo is our production manager. Our engineers are Stephanie LeBeau, Julia Caruso, and JJ Carubin. The Latino USA team also includes Roxana Aguirre, Reynaldo Leaños Jr., and Glorimar Marquez. Fernanda Echavarri is our managing editor. Benny Lay Ramirez and I are executive producers, and I'm your host, Maria Hinojosa. 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No te vayas. Chao.
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0: Hello, and you are listening to Eco Justice Radio. We present environmental, culture, and climate stories from a social justice frame. We amplify community voices, broaden the reach of grassroots-based movements, and inspire action. My name is Jack Eit. Let's travel into the wild grasslands, climb the high altiplano with a view into other worlds. We endeavor to chart a path through those meteors coming at us, beyond nests of raptors, and towering cedars, and into the realm of eco-justice. On today's show, protecting our giant sequoias, the truth about fire's role in nature. Host Carrie Kim will be interviewing Maya Khosla, biologist and writer who began exploring the biodiversity of post-fire forests in 2014, and Chad Hansen, research ecologist and the director of the John Muir Project of Earth Island Institute. Maya Khosla is currently working with Sequoia Forest Keeper. Her work on giant sequoias after fire, conducted in collaboration with many other independent scientists, has been featured in Ecology and Evolution and in Fire. She has published her poetry and research in multiple books and been featured in many films. Chad Hansen has a PhD in ecology from the University of California at Davis, with a research focus on fire ecology and conifer forest ecosystems. And he is the author of the 2021 book, Smokescreen, Debunking Wildfire Myths to Save Our Forests and Our Climate. He is also the co-editor and co-author of the 2024 book, Mixed Severity Fires, Nature's Phoenix, by Elsevier Incorporated. He regularly publishes op-eds in national newspapers.
1: Hello, this is Carrie Kim. Listeners, today we are grateful to welcome both Chad Hansen, research ecologist and director of the John Muir Project of Earth Island Institute, and Maya Khosla, biologist and writer who actively documents and explores biodiversity of post-fire forests. They join us today for an urgent conversation around forests, including giant sequoia forests, and how we can act and advocate for their protection and continuance for generations to come. Long held sacred, honored and safeguarded by indigenous peoples for millennia here, forests are under constant threat, particularly from extractive industries. Logging and clear cutting for the burgeoning biomass industry are being accelerated under the guise of promoting forest health, wildfire management, and/or climate mitigation. These policies are often misguided and highly destructive to the very forests and forest dwellers that they claim to protect. Chad Hansen and Maya Khosla are here to share their knowledge, deep field research, and experience to elucidate. We can all serve and act on behalf of the sacred forests that surround us. Our show originates from the ancestral homelands of the Tongva and all of their relatives. We thank the Tongva ancestors for their enduring legacy, presence and stewardship and profound connection to this region. We invite listeners to align with and support many of the Native nations on Turtle Island and the world. Welcome, Maya and Chad.
2: Thank you.
3: Thank you so much.
1: Thank you both for your lifetime advocacy for forests and the many precious beings that inhabit it. Maya, we had you on the show just after the Eaton and Palisades fires of 2025. Logging of post-fire forests was a looming issue then and continues to be so. What has or hasn't changed since then, and what do you feel is urgent for listeners to know about the state of forests today?
3: I think it seems to me, from what I'm seeing, that the scale is increasing. There seems to be a sense of urgency around removal. In several occasions, we are finding very odd uses or uses for forest materials that I never would have dreamed of before. Mm-hmm. Forest biomass being one of them. They're dreaming up, you know, converting forest biomass into hydrogen, converting forest biomass into, you know, gasification products or even oils. Mm-hmm. So, you know, there seems to be an urgency. There's a lot of bills connected to it, just state bills as well as federal. So mm-hmm. I think as the urgency amps up, what we need to be careful of is that, you know, they want bigger chunks because they can get away with it. They feel like this is opportunism. It's like the gold rush, except applied to, unfortunately, forest extraction and to the demise of its incredible creatures, one and all.
1: Mm-hmm. Well, I think we already kind of knew that was not going to be good news. You weren't going to be sure on that point. But I, you know, to flip a little bit, to go back, Chad, because you have been a research ecologist for so many years, and I wanted to go back to the early beginnings, maybe something more encouraging for all of us as to why to do this work and why it matters. You devoted your life to studying and researching forests, and I wonder if you could speak about that original inspiration, how you became this, and what really motivated you in this direction.
2: Well, for me, forests have always been home. It's always where I've felt most connected. It's the place that I enjoy being the most. When I was growing up and I didn't live in the forest, I spent as much time in the forest as I possibly could by myself, with friends, with my grandparents, with my parents, with, you know, others. And this has always been, you know, the place where I'm happiest, you know, always. I like towns and I like cities too. You know, it's not like I don't, but forests for me are the place that where I experience, you know, beauty and nature. It's a place that where I always see something interesting and amazing. I'm always finding out and discovering something new every time I go out. So, you know, for me, you know, I had that connection to forests, you know, from a very young age, but I didn't know that forests were under threat. I was really, really naive politically when I was younger. Mm-hmm. And my brother, my older brother and I hiked the Pacific Crest Trail from Mexico to Canada in 1989. It took some time off of toward the end of college and did this. And by the time we got to the northern Sierra Nevada, we started seeing real devastation from logging on public lands. And we saw more and more of that as we went north. And so for me, I realized that, you know, if I can't just enjoy these places, I need to actually get involved protecting them and understanding them as well. And so that led me, you know, first to law school and then ultimately back into the sciences. And into ecology.
1: So you didn't really have any, even though you were enjoying forests, you didn't really have any idea that was going on to that extent.
2: No, I had no idea whatsoever. You know, when I was growing up, I was born and raised in Los Angeles, and so I would hike in the Angeles National Forest, and it's one of the very few national forests in the country that doesn't have a logging program. It has no logging program, and it hasn't had a logging program since, like, you know, the 1950s, 1960s, and even then it was very small. Mm-hmm. And so, you know, I never saw any evidence of logging on the Angeles National Forest. And then I started hiking and backpacking in the Los Padres National Forest, also in Southern California. Also no logging program, not since 1977 until recently. Yeah. Right. And then I would backpack in the High Sierra in, you know, Sequoia and Kings Canyon National Park, National Park, so no logging program, et cetera. And so I just had no idea what was going on. Right. Further out from you know, the population centers, further away from Southern California.
1: Right. I think they like to keep it that way. But I this is maybe a good segue to your book, Smokescreen, Debunking Wildfire Myths to Save Our Forests and Our Climate. And in that book, you assert that natural fires are as essential as sun and rain. I wonder if you could elaborate about that.
2: Yes. There's so many important things to talk about here. But if there's one thing I would probably put at the top of the list, it's that fire is not a destructive force in forest ecosystems. Fire is a creative force. Mm-hmm. Fire doesn't remove or damage or degrade habitat. Fire creates habitat. Fire enhances habitat. Fire enhances biodiversity. And, you know, it may seem counterintuitive to a lot of people because we've been bombarded with these narratives and images for not just our lifetimes, but generations, that fire destroys and we have to stop fire at all costs, and especially if it burns at high intensity, you know, this sort of, well, some fire's okay, but only if it creeps along the forest floor. Well, that's good too. That's natural also, but it's also natural for fire to burn more intensely in places, especially during hot, dry, windy conditions. We've always had hot, dry, windy days, and kill most or all the trees in patches, sometimes small patches, sometimes big patches. Mm-hmm. But what people don't realize is that those areas that we used to think were destroyed or lost, where the fire actually killed most or all the trees, That's actually some of the most incredibly biodiverse and wildlife-rich habitat that we have in North America. And it's true elsewhere in the world, too, where a lot of the research is converging now, and we're finding the same thing is true in these ecosystems. So you want that mix. You want fire that burns, creeps along the forest floor, but you also want the flames to go 100, 200 feet tall and actually kill most or all the trees, because it turns out a large percentage of the native biodiversity in the forest depends on that habitat. And they can't really survive anywhere else or maintain viable populations in any other habitat type.
1: You know, maybe Mike, you could speak to that as far as, because you study so much of biodiversity in the forest and you document many of the animals that inhabit it. If you could talk about, because we were in the Snag Forest and we had said, you know, this looks like a barren, desolate place, and yet it's not. And as you've said, Chad, it is key to actually the forest ecosystem continuing this cycle of life and death and rebirth, and that fire is regenerative. So could you speak to the animal populations, Maya, and what is actually living out there in these post-burn forests and why they're necessary?
3: Absolutely. And, you know, I think initially the clues, there are very small clues, which include the native insects that come in to the fire-killed trees, and they are wood borers and bark beetles, and the wood borers lay their eggs on the surface, and the larvae bore into the, they're kind of white-looking as far as what I've documented fish woodpeckers catching. They look white and very vulnerable when they're finally pulled out of that deep section of wood. And there are blackback woodpeckers especially, and hairy woodpeckers. Those are the two main species I've seen that will just go after. They just specialize, especially blackbacks. So the blackback woodpeckers are sort of, they are, it seems when you look at the blackback and the features of this woodpecker, it just seems like it was born for the burn. It was born for these burn forests. So this is the second wave, is all these birds that come in, because they are cavity nesters. The ones that, and of course, Chad had a field trip in starting 2014, when, you know, a while ago, it seems. And May 2014, we went looking out for blackbacks and heard them, of course, in a burned forest. And they fly right up to you and sort of like peek around the corner to, have you noticed that I'm here? And they disappear. They literally disappear on that tree because they're so well camouflaged. You know that they are simply, they've got this bond with this particular system. And has lasted them through the ages.
1: Right.
3: And you have this wave upon wave upon wave of life, like a radiating circle, outwardly radiating circles of life, with new plants coming in, voles, shrews, mice, gophers, and small mammals populating, bobcats coming in, and coyotes to prey, foxes to prey on them, chipmunks. Mm-hmm. So these circles of life start growing more and more as the chaparral vegetation comes in alongside some of that beautiful conifer regeneration that we as a team have been monitoring and counting little, what I call baby seedlings, baby sequoias, firs, cedars, pines, starting out like little things that just look completely helpless. And then, of course, by year six, they're taller than us. Mm-hmm. And by year eight in some of the fires, one of the fires, they're so tall, they've got cones, which is sort of a record breaker because never seen a 7 or 8 year old tree with cones, which is awesome. And then what I've really specialized in most recently is once the forest adds that set of complex layers and complex habitats, or maybe even before, but certainly once the chaparral and the conifers and the wildflowers and the riparian corridor reestablishing, and there's a vegetation, horsetail has come back, willows are sprouting along the banks, you get enough complexity and a lot more diversity in terms of the prey base and small birds, large birds, as well as the mammals, that the large predators come back. You know, I mentioned bobcats earlier, but now you've got fisher, you've got marten, you've got a mountain lion, Mm-hmm. And bear, and bear just, actually bear's so interesting because I've seen bear chase deer in the camera, and I know bear can catch deer sometimes. Mm-hmm. Probably if it's slow, because those deer are, they're very, very nimble. Sure. But, and Fisher can do that too. You know, it's astounding what they can get. They can

0: the young to go away in the way they do, which I've seen, and you know, and reestablish themselves right in a intensely burned patch, mm-hmm. where they burrowed into a snag vertically down. I saw that on camera, and mm-hmm. established themselves. And 2.5 years later, same snag patch, high severity snag patch. It burned, you know, very intensely. You know, snags all around. They're doing fine. And yeah, there are a few live trees in their immediate vicinity for cover. Few, but it is the larger context of it is this intensely burned area. And well, the success of the martens tell me that, to me, Fisher is fully capable of dealing with this.
1: Now, how to change this public perception? Because the public perception basically is that those places, the snag forest, the post-burn forest, are like wastelands and we just need to log it. That's kind of the justification, right? To be able to come in and log it. And there's this denial of all this waves and waves of life and habitat that's being created, the animals that are returning and how that is feeding the whole web of life. So, you know, it's you've spoken to this, Chad, as far as, well, both of you have, as far as the regeneration, that it's kind of being hidden from us, or that they've even closed off areas so that you wouldn't know that there is actually this incredible regeneration happening in the Sequoia Forest. So I don't know if you want to take that one, Chad, and maybe this is a good opportunity to talk about the great giant Sequoia scam short film.
2: Sure. Yeah. So, you know, Adam Bronstein did a wonderful film and interviewed a number of us, you know, in the field, especially in the large high-intensity fire patch in Redwood Mountain Grove. It's the largest giant sequoia grove in existence. It's in Kings Canyon National Park. And it's one of the places among, you know, several where the Forest Service and the Park Service and the other government agencies said, well, giant sequoias can't possibly regenerate in large high-intensity fire patches. And they just made up a bunch of things. They had no data for this. They just said, well, if the flames get too high, if it burns too intense, it'll consume the cones. It'll mm-hmm. literally incinerate the cones with the seeds inside, and there's no potential for regeneration. And it was a very compelling narrative to a lot of people. And they're still promoting this idea, even after we published study after study after study, finding enormous amounts of sequoia regeneration. And the cones are all over the place. The cones mm-hmm. do not get incinerated. It doesn't matter how intense the fire is. So we went in there, and you know, and Adam, you know, filmed us and documented and interviewed us in the field, talking about this, showing, walking through, hiking through all the incredible sequoia regeneration, which in many places, I mean, this is more the rule than the exception at this point. Mm-hmm. In many places, in these large high intensity fire patches, the giant sequoia regeneration is so vigorous, so dense, so abundant that you have a hard time walking through there. Because you don't want to step on them. You don't want to crush them. You know, we're trying to be careful. We care about these the species and these trees. Mm-hmm. And so we're walking through, and you know, these are the areas where the government agencies are telling the public, and certain politicians are telling the public, that there's none. And it's nuts. And the only reason we've been able to get in there is because we've been able to get around their blocks, but they've prevented the press, the public, from going into these areas under penalty of arrest and fines for years. Mm-hmm. Putting up what they call closure orders, saying, well, it's not safe for the public to go in there, which is not honest at all and not even remotely true.
1: Right.
2: And so once we'd been able to get in there, and we got them to back off and lift that closure order just a few months ago.
1: That's
2: so
1: great.
2: Anyone can go in there now and see for themselves, which is what we've been encouraging people to do, because people need to see this beauty for themselves. And and really, we just need to talk about it more so everyone knows. Whether they can get out there or not themselves, they know that what's really going on out there is incredibly rich and wonderful and abundant and positive. And it's not this tale of loss and destruction from fire that we've been told.
1: Right, exactly. Well, I think the thing is, like you said, experientially being out there, because there's a very big contrast between the forest that has been clear cut and logged versus the post-burn forest that is naturally regenerating itself. That's a very different feeling. It was like, remember, Maya, we were talking about, like, that's the silent spring forest where all the machinery has been there. Everything does feel kind of dead in there, even though I'm sure it's not as well. But just the way it's treated and mishandled, and we know the industrial machinery coming in there. Listeners, we are going to take a quick break here, and we'll be right back with Chad Hansen and Maya Kosla to talk more about regenerating our forests.
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0: 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Today you're listening to Protecting Our Giant Sequoias, The Truth About Fire's Role in Nature, with host Carrie Kim and guest Maya Khosla, biologist and writer, and Chad Hansen, research ecologist and the director of the John Muir Project of Earth Island Institute.
1: Listeners, we are back with Chad Hansen and Maya Khosla, and we were just talking about the importance of mycorrhizal fungi to a forest ecosystem and how they are harmed as well by logging industry and heavy machinery coming in there.
2: Yeah, so forest ecosystems are so much, are vastly more complex than I think we have realized as humans. And we're starting to get a clue now, but a lot of the complexity, of course, is above ground, but a lot of it's below your feet, too, as you're hiking through the forest. And one of the key examples of that is the mycorrhizal fungi network underneath your feet in the soil. And this is a network of tiny little filaments that connect tree to tree, tree to shrub, shrub to tree. And this network is vastly complex. It shares nutrients, it shares information, conveys information. We are just beginning to understand how this functions. But basically, the way I conceive of it, the way I think of it, is it's like a giant, almost infinitely complex brain. Far, far, far larger and more complex than human comprehension could really grasp.
1: Right.
2: But that's what it is. And just to put it in perspective, because we think a lot of ourselves as humans, right? I mean, we're pretty clever in certain ways, but nothing compared to a forest, really, a forest ecosystem. In one teaspoon of forest soil in an intact native forest that has not been degraded or damaged by logging, in one teaspoon of forest soil, you have 50 miles of mycorrhizal fungi filaments. Imagine that. And of course, you know, when logging occurs, when the heavy machinery comes in and damages and degrades the soil, that density goes way down. And and the more logging happens, the farther down it goes.
1: And how quickly does that regenerate once they're gone is what I wonder.
2: That's a really good question. You know, I think there's a lot of debate about that, but it's not years. It's it's certainly decades. That much is clear for the research. It is definitely decades.
1: That's very disturbing.
2: It is. It's decades. And it's not like it goes down to zero. It doesn't, you know, so there is hope.
1: And the forest
2: will reclaim, you know, nature will reclaim the area from the damage of humanity. But it's not something that happens overnight. And it's really a process of, we're talking about multiple decades.
1: Right. It's nothing to take for granted. That's for sure.
2: Right.
1: Well, I wanted to segue here from talking about that to the deficit of fire, because a lot of people might be surprised to hear you say that in many places, U.S., North America, around the world, actually have a significant deficit of fire. Could you explain what you mean?
2: Yeah, we have good data in most forest ecosystems around the world, and it's true in the U.S., it's true in Canada, it's true in Central and Western Europe. It's true in Southeastern Australia. It's true in lots of places. We know how frequently fire occurred historically. We know from fire scar studies. We know from Stand Age reconstruction studies. We can kind of look into the distant past centuries and centuries back and actually understand what the disturbance processes were, how often high intensity fire occurred. We actually have good data on that. And so we can actually compare those data from before logging, before fire suppression policies. We can compare those baseline ecological data to current patterns, which are being tracked by satellite imagery and other methods. And what's fascinating about this is that, contrary to the dominant public narrative that fire is destroying our forests and we have too much fire, et cetera, the world over, with very few exceptions, we have a deficit of fire in our forests. Now, we are getting closer to natural levels in some forest ecosystems. And in some forests, we're actually within the natural range of variability now. We're not exceeding it by any means, but we're inside of the natural range of variability in some cases, which is good. But that's because we've had more fire in recent years, and we don't want too much fire or too little.
1: Right.
2: But I think most people don't realize we still have too little in most ecosystems. And that's not just low intensity fire. It's also high intensity fire. There are some ecosystems that have too much fire. So that is a fact, and it's important to note that. Like Southern California Chaparral is one of those ecosystems that has too much fire, and that's not good ecologically. It's partly because of climate change, but the main factor there is just human ignitions. There's just a lot of people, you know, next to the chaparral ecosystems doing dumb things that cause ignitions pretty much all year round. And so that's a big factor there. So, you know, that's a matter of controlling human ignitions. But in forests, we still have too little.
1: Well, I wonder if you could speak about how the giant sequoias are actually dependent upon the high intensity fires, because I heard you say that actually the populations have gone down because of that long-standing fire suppression policy, what, over like 100 years or so. Maybe if you could speak more to that high intensity fire, how it actually is necessary. And I think that's really important for people to understand.
2: Yeah, well, no, this is really key. You're absolutely right. It's not just that high intensity fire is good or okay. It's not just that it's natural. It is essential in forest ecosystems. For dozens and dozens of bird and small mammal species, lots of vertebrate species, but it's also essential for like literally hundreds of plant species. Some of them are wildflowers, some of them are native shrubs, and quite a few of them are tree species. Giant sequoia is one of those. And giant sequoia, I would say giant sequoia, I call it the most misunderstood tree on planet Earth. It's funny because it's standing there, it's this giant tower in the forest, and you know, people come by the millions to come and check them out and celebrate them and ooh and ah, and they have no idea what the giant sequoia really is. We're treating them like museums. We're treating these giant sequoia groves like museums, but they're not museums. They're dynamic living ecosystems that are born in fire and have been for over 90 million years. Literally since the time of the dinosaurs. So,
1: oh my God,
2: giant sequoias evolved a specific ecological niche, like a lot of other tree species around the world, not just in North America. They evolved a specific niche to take advantage very rapidly of the new circumstances created specifically by high intensity fire, and to dominate the landscape, and to basically be the dominant species, dominant vegetation. And it requires a very specific set of adaptations to do that, because most trees, they're adapted to fire, including high intensity fire, but they're not dependent on it, most tree species, but some really are. And giant sequoias are one of those species. They're called serotonous species. And serotonous species, you know, they need, giant sequoias need four things in order to reproduce. They have to have fire that's hot enough to allow their cones to release seeds, cones to open up and release seeds. That's number one. Number two, the fire has to burn intensely enough to consume 100% of the thick duff and litter on the forest floor, decomposing pine needles and twigs and leaves. It's not soil, but it's you know, soil to be. So it takes that, and this is number three, it turns it into a nutrient-rich bed of mineral ash, like super fertilizer. And what that does is when the seedlings germinate, instead of sinking the roots into duff and litter, which is what happens in low and moderate intensity areas because it doesn't consume most of the duff and litter, they sink the roots into soil, which allows them to survive. Now, not only do they have the roots in soil, but they've got this super fertilizer that basically spurs and enhances their growth for many, many decades to come. And it brings us to number four. They need fire to burn intensely enough and the flames to leap high enough to kill most or all the trees in the forest canopy. And to do it in large enough patches that they're getting sunlight pretty much all day long. They need a lot of sunlight in the early years of their life. And if they have all those things, they thrive. They grow with such incredible abundance and such a rapid rate. I mean, Maya and I have spent a lot of time doing research together with the rest of our research team out in these high-intensity fire patches. We're going into areas where it's only 4 or 5 years post-fire, 6 years post-fire, and you know, we've got dozens and dozens per acre that are way over the top of my head. We have some that are twice my height, some that are already 14 feet tall.
1: It's amazing.
2: And they're only 4.5 years old. You know, and they're already, some of them, by the way, Maya, I didn't tell you, get a chance to tell you this. We found cones on a bunch of the sequoia saplings in Redwood Mountain Grove in the large high intensity fire patch. 4.5 years old, they're already producing cones.
1: It's amazing.
3: Down in the valley or up on the...
2: In the canyon.
3: Very cool.
2: Sorry about that little digression.
1: No, I think I heard you say, Chad, that in one like post-fire situation, there was 25,000 saplings
2: Oh yeah. I mean, there's a bunch of areas like that. We've got, there's areas, of course, you know, there are areas where you've got, you know, 200 or 300 per acre. Mm-hmm. That's, you know, that's an exception for sure. Most of them have several thousand to even like over 10,000 per acre. And in some places it's over 50,000 per acre.
1: That's amazing. Well, that, you know, this myth of the high intensity fire being something terrible and we need to stop this. And the same thing is true, I think, with crown fires, that people think that that's something really, you know, maybe that is equivalent within a high intensity fire. I don't actually know.
2: It is. It's actually the more intense subset of high intensity fire.
1: Mm-hmm. I think you could share about the epicormic branching, one of you or Maya, right?
2: Well, Maya, why don't you take that one?
3: Oh, yeah.
1: People understand.
3: Yeah. It's interesting because when you get into a place like Freeman Creek Grove, if you're looking straight as you're hiking and you're seeing a tree, a giant sequoia that has been all but consumed by fire, in mm-hmm. the sense that the exterior has been
1: right
3: turned into charcoal, not the interior. The interior right. is completely intact, mm-hmm. Unless it's hollowed out. That's also possible. And then you look, most people may not look all the way up to the top, which mm-hmm. is maybe a couple hundred feet or mm-hmm. more. But if you look up, there's more than one time. I mean, there's several trees in Freeman Creek Grove that you could see the flame lengths went almost all the way up to the top of the tree. Amazing. And there they are, these sort of gangly leaves. It has a very bushy look. It's not that beautiful cone shape anymore. It has a very artistic streak look of it, you know?
1: Yes.
3: It's just asymmetrical. Kind of yeah, something yeah. came up mm-hmm, mm-hmm. happy, a branch came up and then another one, you know, so it's sort right. of, it's got a fluffy look. I don't know how else to express it, but it's very asymmetrical and beautiful and artsy in a cool way. So that's what they call epicormic branching, which is epi directly out of the trunk or directly mm-hmm. out of the bark of the tree. Mm-hmm. And so basically those trees are full of life just as much as any other tree. After a while, they're thriving just as much as any other. The really cool thing about those trees, and I just saw this 2 nights ago, I got into Redwood Campground. This is across from Trail of 100 Giants. Mm-hmm. And we walked Trail of 100 Giants. It's sort of a paved trail. Yeah. There was a spotted owl female calling and young calling as well. So they were calling back and forth. I didn't hear the male. I think I might have heard the male just a couple of times and then I didn't. Mm-hmm. And I thought possibly the male is with the other young. I just mm-hmm. was imagining that. I didn't really know how many young there are. So the following morning I went in there and I thought to myself, there really doesn't seem to be that many snags here. I mean, I'm trying to figure this out. Where are they nesting? Oh, and then I look up. And some of those super giant trees where we were strolling, mostly focusing on the tree on the ground. Yeah. Well, if you look straight up, mm-hmm. at least a couple of them might have had a lightning strike way back mm-hmm. that would have taken mm-hmm. out those branches at the top right. and then burned into sort of a little cavity, if you will, into mm-hmm. where the branch used to be. And I don't think would have killed the tree. There's a couple of them that are big, huge snags. But that effect would have created yes. that cavity. And there's so many cavities.
1: Really. Yeah. Well, it's amazing just to see that regeneration, that is a sign of regeneration, right?
3: Yes.
1: Epicormic branching, that nature continues. And I wonder if you two could speak to this kind of mantra of keep the carbon in the forest. And that should be a combination of live and dead trees. Because oftentimes, right, the down trees are the ones that they want to haul away. But we know that it's essential for the down trees. And if you could speak to the function that those down trees serve for the ecosystem.
2: Absolutely. So, you know, just from the 30,000 foot level, we are in a climate crisis. We're in a biodiversity crisis. And at this point in time, you know, we put so much excess CO2 into the atmosphere. The CO2 has a very, very long residence time in the atmosphere once you put all that excess CO2 up there. We have to shift away from fossil fuels. That's essential, but it's not nearly enough. Mm-hmm. We cannot overcome the climate crisis solely by shifting away from fossil fuels. A lot of people don't realize that.
1: Right.
2: Just as important is dramatically increasing protection for ecosystems, especially forests, which are our best carbon sinks, so that they can absorb more and more of the excess CO2 from the atmosphere, which is what they do. Mm-hmm. Yeah, they're the opposite from us. They breathe in CO2, they breathe out oxygen, which is pretty cool. So, you know, that's essential. So when we're pulling carbon out of the forest, when we're logging, whether it's live trees or dead trees, we are removing carbon and water from the forest. Enormous amounts of water. We're actually drying out, desertifying the forest by removing all those trees, because it's removing carbon and water in massive quantities. And of course, when we remove the carbon from the forest, a lot of people think, well, okay, you're removing a tree from the forest, but it ends up in a house somewhere, right? In a 2x4. And maybe that's a type of stored carbon. That's what the logging industry would have us believe. God. The reality is that only about 20-25% of the wood, the carbon in a given tree that's removed from the forest by logging operations actually ends up in something that's relatively long-lived, some product. The great majority of the carbon in the tree is burned very, very quickly for dirty energy.
1: For biomass, yes.
2: Biomass, that's right. Mm-hmm. The branches, the treetops, the bark, the mill residue, and that is, you know, everything that is not usable for a 2x4. And in fact, the smaller trees, pretty much these days, anything that's less than about 14 inches in diameter is the entire tree is chipped and burned for biomass on site to power the grid. So, you know, this is the dirtiest and dumbest form of energy we could possibly imagine in the climate crisis. It actually produces about 40% more CO2 than burning coal for equal energy produced. It's really hard to be worse than coal, but biomass is, forest that's biomass is.
1: So shocking, you know.
2: And so, it's just a really, really bad idea, and it's not something we should be subsidizing or allowing. And so, you know, I think it's really important for people to understand that a forest ecosystem is not just live trees. It's live trees, it's dead trees, it's down logs, it's shrubs, it's wildflowers, it's, you know, the small trees, the big trees, it's all of the above. It's all that complexity. An ecologically healthy forest is not a tidy place. It's messy. It's complex. And that's good. That means it's carbon rich. That means it's biodiverse.
1: Yes.
2: And so the last thing you want to do is remove the snags and the down logs from the forest, because really that's where a huge amount of the biodiversity is in the forest. Those standing dead trees, that's where wildlife eats and lives. You know, most of the species in the forest. There's some that live in the live trees too. There's a lot of those also. But you know, by and large, a dead tree, pound for pound, ton for ton, it's a lot more ecologically important than a live tree of the same size. It's not even close.
1: That's amazing.
2: So you want them both. And then when they fall to the ground, that's incredible habitat for small mammals, for invertebrates. They decay over time into soil, and they replenish the soil with nutrients and keep the soil rich and productive to replenish and rejuvenate the forest. So, yeah, we need to keep the carbon in our forests. It's essential for mitigating the climate crisis and also overcoming the biodiversity crisis.
1: Well, I mean, I think also this is a time to talk about the density of the forest, because you talked about the complexity and the biodiversity of the forest, but the actual density, the multi-storied forest, the canopy, like the microclimate that's created, if you could speak to that, because that is also important for people to understand. And that's that comparison of being in this stripped, clear-cut, open forest area that is just a danger, as we know, actually, greater danger for fire to roll through there in the future. But
2: yeah, this is really important. And I know we're about to come up to a break, but I'll try to make this point quickly. So the logging interests and the politicians who are funded by the logging industry, state and federal, they have really tried to divide forest protection activists from climate activists by trying to spin this narrative that dense forests are overgrown and they're too dense. And that's why they're burning too intensely, that they're too dense. And that is absolute mythology. That is disinformation. The vast majority of the science tells us that the denser the forest is, actually the lower intensity the fires burn on average when fires occur. And it's because of that cool, shady, humid microclimate that you have in a denser forest stand with a lot more canopy cover and shade.
1: And you can feel that immediately, yes. Well, listeners, we will take a break right now and come back to speak with Chad Hansen and Maya Kosla about regenerating the forests.
0: 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Today you're listening to Protecting Our Giant Sequoias, The Truth About Fire's Role in Nature, with host Carrie Kim and guest Maya Kosla, biologist and writer, and Chad Hansen, research ecologist and the director of the John Muir Project of Earth Island Institute.
1: Listeners, we are back now with Chad Hansen and Maya Kosla, and we are talking about forests, giant sequoia forests, and all the many ways that we need to protect the forest from clear cutting and logging and the biomass industry. So we've talked about the microclimate and the density of the forest and how critical that is. I wonder if you could also talk about the dirty energy. We want to talk a bit about the Fix Our Forests Act, because we have mentioned that there's all kinds of legislation that's being promoted that is being promoted as this is for forest restoration or forest health or climate mitigation, you know, wildfire mitigation and communities, but it's farther from the truth. So if you could speak about the impacts, maybe Chad, you could speak about the impacts to forests with the Fix Our Forests Act, and Maya to the wildlife.
2: Sure. Yeah. So there are two bills that we're very concerned about right now that have strong opposition from the environmental community to these bills. One is called the Fix Our Forests Act, mm-hmm. and the other one is called the Save Our Sequoias Act. And you're probably mm-hmm. noticing a pattern here of deceptive, euphemisms. They're trying to spin these as forest health and forest protection measures. And this is incredibly dishonest. So these are Trojan horse logging bills. Mm. What both the Fix Our Forests Act, so-called, and the Save Our Sequoias Act would do is roll back environmental laws, really extreme rollbacks of environmental laws, dramatically curtail, or in some cases completely eliminate public participation and environmental analysis to allow increased and expedited logging on public forests, old growth forests, post-fire clear cutting, and also in giant sequoia groves. So the Fix Our Forests Act, in fact, we just figured out a hidden loophole in the Fix Our Forests Act, because on the surface, it's incredibly bad, as it is.
1: Right.
2: But it also has a provision. You have to connect a few dots. And we realized just a few months ago that the Fix Our Forests Act, once you connect those dots, and this was done deliberately, it would actually prevent the public from being able to enforce any federal environmental law on national forests against logging projects. So any logging project could go forward, clear-cutting old-growth forest, anything. You couldn't stop it under the National Environmental Policy Act, the Endangered Species Act, the National Forest Management Act, Clean Water Act. None of those bedrock environmental laws would be enforceable. It would basically essentially nullify them for all practical purposes. And this was a really cynical move done by members of Congress, some of them Republicans and some of them Democrats, like Democrat Senator from California, Alex Padilla. He is one of the leads pushing this so-called Fix Our Forests Act and also the Save Our Sequoias Act logging bill, which the Save Our Sequoias Act logging bill would roll back environmental laws to allow logging in giant sequoia groves and adjacent old growth forests on national parks, in wilderness areas, in the national monument, sequoia monument, in roadless areas. So, these are really, really dangerous, destructive bills that they're trying to spin and fool people into thinking are measures to protect forests. So really, people need to call their members of Congress, call your U.S. senators, especially if you're in California, call both Senator Padilla and Senator Schiff and tell them to oppose both of these bills. And please ask Senator Padilla to take his name off of it. He really should. Senator Schiff has not supported them, but he hasn't really come out against them, so he really needs to.
1: Unbelievable. Do you feel that there's any public shift in perception around these bills, or do you think people are pretty unaware?
2: Oh, I think there's a lot. There's a lot more awareness now than there was a year ago, 2 years ago about these bills. A lot of people realize that they've been deceived, that these are not forest protection measures. These are cynical logging bills. But having said that, there's still a big public education campaign ahead of us that we need to undertake. Yeah.
1: I think people are becoming more familiar with the way things are campaigned and the deception behind these campaigns. It makes you even more kind of alert to, it's probably the opposite of what it's saying it is, what it's presenting itself to be.
2: Right.
1: I wonder, too, if you could speak about your other book, Chad, that you co-authored with Dominic Della Sala, The Ecological Importance of Mixed Severity Fires, Nature's Phoenix, maybe we've already covered some of this because we've talked about low intensity fires, high intensity fires, but maybe if there's anything else that we missed that's covered in the book that you think people need to know.
2: Well, I just, the thing I would just love to come back to there, and this is covered, you know, in both my book, Smokescreen, and also Mixed Severity, the new version, the second edition is called Mixed Severity Fires, Nature's Phoenix. We came out with that in 2024, and it's mostly new content, it's updated. And you know, the thing that I'd really like just to come back to is the fact that mixed intensity fire includes low, moderate, and high. It's all natural in our forest ecosystems. It's been going on for millions of years. Different plant and animal species have evolved to depend on different intensities of fire. Some like the fires that burn cool, and it's mostly live trees, and some like it hot. And you know, we need to have that mix, and it's a good thing. It's a necessary thing. And the forests are regenerating wonderfully after these fires in all kinds of heterogeneous and positive ways. You're seeing all kinds of species, plant and animal, that you didn't see before the fires. And species that have been deprived of fire, like the giant sequoia, specifically deprived of high-intensity fire, are thriving now. I mean, we're seeing levels of regeneration in these high-intensity fire patches now, that of sequoia regeneration, that no human being has seen since the 1880s or 1890s. We're seeing the birth of new giant sequoia forests that no one's seen in living memory until now, until these recent fires. It's a really exciting thing. And we need to celebrate that. And I think that's what the Nature's Phoenix book and also my book Smokescreen does, is we celebrate what the science is telling us. It's backed up by a lot of evidence, but which we also experience personally out there, the beauty and the wonder and the ecological richness and the cacophony of birdsong, right?
1: Absolutely. Being out there, especially, it's incredible field of regeneration, and it is inspiring. It very much moves the heart to see that, and it's a very different story than what we are told.
2: It is, and so people need to be skeptical when politicians, and sometimes, you know, large, you know, news outlets. There was just a really bad story in the New York Times a few days ago that misled a lot of people, and people need to be aware that, you know, I'm sure that there was no intention to mislead, but, you know, sometimes the big news outlets get it wrong, and if they tell you that the forest is dead and it's been destroyed by high-intensity fire or it's not regenerating, don't believe them. Contact me or Maya. We'll take you out and show you what's really going on.
1: Go out and see for yourself. Yeah. Absolutely. I wonder if either of you are collaborating with Indigenous peoples in your advocacy or field work. I think you have done some, Maya. I don't know if that's something that you both are doing or.
3: Yeah, I think one of the things that was revealed to me when I went to British Columbia for filming, because British Columbia has a very extreme issue where in deforestation, the companion to logging is to form these pellets that go overseas en masse, they're just shipped overseas. Mm-hmm. It almost happened in California last year. It almost happened. And a huge series of protests and letters and organizations and news outlets covering the issue stopped this project from going forward, but Canada still has this. And they convert, you know, actually old growth forests into pellets.
1: Oh my god.
3: And so it's so extreme. I think when you go to that kind of dream, you'll see people really understanding the truth behind what's happening. And Native people in northeast British Columbia, on the coastal British Columbia, there are tribes who absolutely object. One after another, talk to tribe members who are, they feel this deep connection to the land, as do the tribe members in the parts of California we call home, their home, their original home. And the people in British Columbia, the tribe, Indigenous, First Nation people, are extremely frustrated with trying to speak out and blockade. Even they've got big blockades like the Fairy Creek blockade, forest projects, and then they are taken to court for years. I mean, it's just this debilitating system. But there are definitely many people on the right track there in terms of the awareness, the level of objection they have, strong objections they have, and the dances they do that voice those objections. I think here we have that voice, and I know we have it among elders. I know I've heard many, many voices. Haven't really interviewed people and met them as much here, but I know they're very connected, and they see where too much is. It's becoming too much. The extraction is becoming too much. It's really easy to see because, as you said before, you're desertifying. Yeah. Yeah. You're stripping the land of these beautiful snags that we've talked about. As literally, I think about them as the housing complexes of the wild, because there's so much room in them. There was a spotted owl pair that my colleague Tanya Chi, along with Chad, found earlier this year in Freeman Creek Grove, which was beautiful Freeman Creek Grove next to, very close to the George Bush tree. And it had these sort of like a wide span of the inner trunk that had opened up by fire in the past. It was pretty much a conical shaped giant snag. And the male owl had room to fly around inside it. That's so huge.
1: That's incredible.
3: I mean, these are the housing complexes of the wild. You see, another animal, there was Sukag disturbed bear when she was, you know, it was unintentional, of course, is walking along the trail, and this younger bear got scared, but it immediately went into a place underneath a snag. It had a cover spot, like a den right underneath the snag. It was a standing dead tree. So these are, and of course, fallen trees, as I was talking about earlier, they are the paths of the animals. They guarantee them the view. They guarantee them escape from predators, a good chase if they're hunting. So these are the essential components that are being stripped out by massive logging projects that literally dry up the soil to where it's going to just support the small grasses that are highly flammable, and it's just it's being churned over, and the mycorrhizal fungi that we were talking about earlier stripped off. They take the network, because it's sort of like an underground internet, takes so long to rebuild.
1: Right, as you said.
3: So the integrity of that soil is basically stripped off.
1: Yeah, I think it's very important to understand, like you say. I think you had said something, Chad, about thinking like a forest, and that how the forest evolves over time. It's not like overnight. There's a time cycle for the...
2: There is. There's a time cycle, and also the cycles of life and death in forest ecosystems are not like the way humans conceive of them.
1: Right.
2: Mm-hmm. You know, when in human societies, when in you know, different human societies differ in you know, subtle and some not so subtle ways, but you know, by and large in human societies, when someone passes on, we grieve and we mourn and we move on. They're gone to us. And so I think as humans, we're sort of primed to think that way about everything. Mm-hmm. But we need to not think like humans when we're thinking about forests. We need to try to think like a forest, because in a forest ecosystem, when a tree is killed in the forest, in many ways, its life in the ecosystem is just beginning.
1: If you two could share how people can follow your work, we will post out the links to some of the films and your books and these things. But if you could share where people can contact you, your links.
3: Sure. My work is at mayakhosla.com, MEYAKHOSLA.com. And also, I'm working as a volunteer with the Sequoia Forest Keeper right now. So we're doing a lot of new work with cameras, remote cameras, and other related work.
1: Fantastic. Chad?
2: Yeah, and people can find out all kinds of information on the John Muir Project's website. That's www.johnmuirproject.org. And also you can sign up for our online quarterly newsletter there and stay informed on different things you can do to help. And also, if you want a deeper dive on this, check out my book, Smokescreen, Debunking Wildfire Myths to Save Our Forests and Our Climate. And that's on University Press Kentucky's website, or you can get it on Amazon or bookstore.com.
1: Fantastic. And also on the John Muir Project, there's Take Action. And there's a lot of discussion about the bills and the Fix Our Forests Act. And there's ways you can contact representatives directly from there. Thank you both thank you both for your incredible work and commitment to the forest and all the beings of the forest, and educating people, because it's a passion of both of yours as well. You know, so thank you for your deep love of the forest and also sharing that and educating people, because it's not all, the important thing is it's not all despair and this kind of narrative also of death, destruction, mayhem. There's that beauty of the regeneration and of the animals that come and of spending time and realizing how magical and wondrous the forest is. And we, that is how we protect it, by remembering how critical it is and how much we love the forest.
2: Absolutely. Well, it's our pleasure to be here. And yeah, that's exactly right. You know, the people who want to exploit the forest, they want you afraid. Mm-hmm. Mm-hmm. So, yeah, we need to resist that.
1: Yes. And overcome that with our love of the forest and all of the animals that inhabit it, all the creatures. Yeah,
2: that's right.
1: Listeners, do check all the links out that we post with this, because we all need to be educated and also to act. As Chad said, it's not enough to just go out and enjoy the forest and love the beauty, but we actually have to actively participate.
3: Thank you so much.
2: Right.
1: Thank you, Paul.
2: Thank you.
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2: And welcome, everybody, to the beautiful and historic Lyric Theater here in our hometown of Lexington, Kentucky. We are broadcasting all over the world, celebrating this amazing and wonderful world of grassroots music. We liken Wood Songs to a multimedia front porch where artists come from everywhere to be on our stage. They come from Australia to Ireland, New Zealand to New York, Yuma, Arizona to the Yukon and across Canada. We tell them all, you don't have to be famous to be on Wood Songs. You just have to be very, very good. And that is the case on this broadcast. We have a spectacular artist from South Carolina, from North Carolina, a wonderful Wood Songs kid from South Carolina. But first up is an amazing artist that comes to us all the way from Canada. He's one of the major award winners of the blues music world. He's known for his very powerful and dynamic voice, and we're very proud that he's going to be introducing songs from his new album right now. He's going to do a tune called Take Me Back. Please welcome the incredible artist Matt Anderson from Canada on the Wood Songs Old Time Radio.

0: All the way from Canada. Matt Anderson, it's so nice to have you back. This is your second time visiting us.
1: Thanks for having me.
0: No, this is great. So coming in from Canada, of course, there's a lot of great artists from Canada. People like Gordon Lightfoot, of course, who we just recently lost. Joni Mitchell, mm-hmm. Neil Young. These were all folks that you grew up listening to. And so what were their inspirations for Matt Anderson?
1: A lot of them sang about home, which is something you didn't hear come across in the radio stations a whole lot. You know, we didn't get my small town. We didn't get local radio stations. Our stations came from far away, for the most part, a classic rock station and a country station. So we didn't hear a lot of songs about Manitoba lots mm-hmm. of times, right. or Regina. So that was always kind of nice, just to hear a voice that kind of, you know, felt like it was spoken a little closer to your own place.
0: Well, and music was obviously not just the other Canadian artists that would inspire you, but your home life was very, mm-hmm. very musical, especially your grandfather.
1: Yeah.
0: Growing up. Tell me about your grandfather and the Saturday nights at Grandpa's.
1: So my grandfather played fiddle, mom played piano, and anytime the family gets together, it was music. So music wasn't something we did as a career choice. It was more what you did because you were kind of forced into it more than anything, really. It was just, I had a guitar in my hands pretty early on, and music was always around. You know, it was a small town, small community, and it was a big part of every night, and especially the weekends, and, we'd have fiddle tunes on Saturday night and gospel tunes on Sunday morning.
0: Well, that sounds like a lot of fun, a nice way to grow up around music, kind of
1: Absolutely.
0: A very front porch atmosphere.
1: Absolutely,
0: I would think.
1: Yeah.
0: So when did Matt Anderson realize that your voice could blow the back wall out of a theater?
1: That came from singing in bars and trying to be louder than the drunks, pretty much. That's all that was. That came from necessity. I always sang with my mom, when I was a kid, but as I just started playing in bars and realized I had to be, loud to be heard, that's kind of where that came from, I guess.
0: Well, you're kind of a musical toggle switch because, backstage, you're sort of the gentle giant. You're, you're very, very kind and sweet and rather quiet. Then you walk out on stage and the toggle switch blows and then boom, there's Matt Anderson.
1: I don't think people would want to hang out with me if I was the boom backstage, I don't think.
0: Well, you certainly boomed the front stage. Now, your new album is sort of a change in direction for you. It's your songs, your voice, and you're known for that powerful crank to 11 like we just heard. I mean, that's the Matt Anderson everybody is familiar with. But the new album, there's a gentler side to Matt Anderson.
1: The producer, Josh, who's a good friend of mine, was all his idea, really. He loves the parts of my shows where we kind of chill out and get quiet for a moment, and he just wanted to chase the album, chasing that idea for the whole thing. So that's what we did, all live off the floor in the studio, no headphones, just really quiet and chill, and just kept it all pretty relaxed.
0: So when you say live off the floor, for the audience's sake, there's not a lot of multi-tracking going on.
1: No, we did very little of that, pretty much. So by the time we were done recording a song, that was it. We'd move on to the next one. No going back. And
0: that's kind of a very pure way of doing an album.
1: It is, yeah. It's not for everybody. I like doing it that way. You can't hide behind anything.
0: Well, we don't want to hide behind the songs on your new album. And again, it's a different direction for Matt Anderson. He's a brilliant artist all the way from Canada. He's going to play the title cut to this amazing new album. New direction, new voice and sound. It's called Hammer and the Rose. This is the title cut. It's Matt Anderson on the Wood Song, Old Time Radio.

Title cut from his album Hammer and the Rose from Canada, Matt Anderson. If you want to know more about the music of Matt Anderson, his tour schedules, if you want to make his music part of your home music collection, all you got to do is visit the Wood Songs website, click on the archive page. This is show number 1149. We're going to tell you more about Matt Anderson, as well as our next artist, all the way from Asheville, North Carolina. She also comes from an incredibly musical family, just like Matt Anderson, and banjo and the fiddle. She's got the fiddle in her hand right now. She's going to introduce herself with a song that's very appropriately titled after her. I think it's called Phenomenal. Please welcome Elizabeth McCorvey to the Wood Songs. Okay.

0: Song is appropriately called Phenomenal. Elizabeth McQuarrie, it's very nice to have you here.
1: Thank you. It's so nice to be here.
0: So, and you're playing the fiddle. A fiddle, a violin, we should say, is what you grew up around.
1: Yes, I started playing when I was 3.
0: And you come from, like Matt, the violin was very prominent when you were a youngster. And you're from a very musical family as well. Your father, Everett, of course, is one of the heroes of the opera world.
1: Yeah.
0: Do we know?
1: Yeah, I'm a big fan of Everett.
0: I bet you are. So now, as you grew musically and established yourself in Asheville, North Carolina, which is a beautiful community, we were just there with Woodsongs. We gifted 1,800 instruments for the musicians who lost everything in Helene. Your role as an artist in an area devastated like that, I mean, you've seen a lot of other artists step up and try to help, haven't you?
1: Mm-hmm. Yeah.
0: So now you have a career, not just musical, but you're also a clinical social worker.
1: I
0: so
1: am.
0: Explain to the audience what that is.
1: Yeah, so I'm a licensed clinical social worker, and I'm a psychotherapist, and I'm actually an equine facilitated psychotherapist, so I support the healing of my clients by bringing them to the barn and playing with horses and examining their role in relationships.
0: Well, that's we're in the horse country of the world out here, so that's a we certainly get that. But explain to someone perhaps from Detroit or Connecticut or listeners, you know, in the urban areas, you know, how does that help?
1: Well, I can learn a lot about my clients based on how they engage with the horses. So I usually start an activity by saying, just go out and say hi to the horse and see what you think. And some people like run up to the horse, and some people say like, oh no, I don't want to get too close. I might be bothering him, or he doesn't like me because he walked away. And that gives me an insight into maybe how they approach new relationships. So then we get to practice what it might be like to not assume that you're a bother, or maybe not run up and pet the new being you're meeting on the face.
0: Well, let's take that world. Now let's merge it back into your music, because the music world is not unlike what you're dealing with with the horses and stuff, because musicians need validation, they need kindness,
1: so
0: they need communication.
1: I need a lot of validation.
0: So. I don't know. You're doing pretty darn good there.
1: Thank
0: honey.
1: You. I don't know. Oh, keep it coming. I love it.
0: So you took a chance with music and you sort of did a deep dive into the world of folk and roots music, and you sort of put causes around your music and what it's for. Mm-hmm. So explain that part of it.
1: Yeah, I think music is really the most important tool of the revolution. And I think that the revolution, whatever it looks like, is going to have a soundtrack. And I think that it's an important piece of exploring how we engage in the world. And it's such a timestamp for what is happening. So you can listen to the lyrics and get a sense of what was happening, what it felt like. And whatever comes up in you as the music is playing and you're listening to the lyrics can connect you to the people that wrote it, the people that experienced what they were experiencing when they shared the music, and so I think it's a great connector.
0: Well, there was a band, Carolina Chocolate Drops.
1: I've heard of Carolina Chocolate Drops.
0: Rhiannon, of course, Giddens, you know, and they sort of took that lead in that world, and you're sort of following in those kind of footsteps.
1: Mm-hmm.
0: And so how do you find the audience reacting? Because your messaging is from the African-American experience, which is good. That needs a voice. Mm-hmm. It needs to be

0: Spoken. And you're doing it in that folk and roots world, which is a different kind of audience to begin with, right? And you're doing it with a fiddle and a banjo and a cello and all these other things that you play. Right. So what is the audience reaction to all that?
1: They don't always love it, but people don't always like hearing the truth. But I'm a therapist, so I can hold all of that.
0: Well, we're going to get a sampling of one of those kind of songs as you pick up your banjo. All right, she's got an album out called Songs I Sent You, and this is going to be one of those message songs that she performs. This time she's going to be on her banjo. This is called Riot Blues. It's Elizabeth McCorvey on the Wood Songs, old-time radio.

0: from her great album called Songs I Sent You, Riot Blues, the voice of Elizabeth McCorvey, whistles provided by Lefty Carmian on the acoustic guitar. We're going to introduce the other member of her band in the second half hour. Two very powerful voices on this broadcast. Of course, Elizabeth McCorvey. We've got Matt Anderson from Canada. Oh, and wait till you meet this week's Wood Songs Kid. We will be back right after this.
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0: Thank you, Don. Welcome back, everybody. There's a member of the Carolina Chocolate Drops. We were talking about them earlier. Welcome to our broadcast here at our home base at the Lyric Theater in our hometown of Lexington, Kentucky. We're at the crossroads of America's folk and bluegrass music, the gateway city to the beautiful Appalachian Mountains, and dare I say, the mural capital of the world. We're on public television coast to coast, the RFD television network nationwide. We're also in schools with lesson plans, and that's why this time, every broadcast, we invite a youngster from somewhere in America to come on our show. They get to sing one song on a national broadcast in the presence of seasoned touring artists like Elizabeth McCorvey, very powerful voice, Matt Anderson, a multi-award-winning Canadian artist, and all the way from 6 Mile, South Carolina. Let's welcome 14-year-old Jason Stone. How you doing, Jason? Judson Stone. So now you're here with your acoustic guitar. You're 14 years old. How long have you been playing your guitar?
4: I've been playing my guitar for about 5 years, I'd say.
0: About 5 years. So you started like really nine mm-hmm. years old. Was that you're kind of like Matt Anderson there? So was that what made you want to play the guitar at 9 years old?
4: I saw my dad playing. He played while I was growing up a lot, and I just thought it was a really cool thing to get into. And I had a ukulele that I got when I was like 2 years old, and I just kind of beat on that thing, you know, pretend it was a baseball bat sometimes, and then pretend it was like a, you know, electric. But I just really got interested in that and decided to learn, and here now.
0: So who are some of your guitar heroes? You're here with a very nice acoustic guitar, and you're sort of leaning towards the bluegrass world, right? So who are some of the artists that you would listen to that would inspire you?
4: Yeah, so a lot of the people I really love and really listen to a lot is people like Tony Rice, obviously a great bluegrass musician, mm-hmm. and newer people like Dan Tominski, and then a lot of just bluegrass guitarists like that. And I'm also into a lot of old country stuff, you know, like Brent Mason style, chicken picking stuff, and yeah, it's just really interesting to me.
0: Brent is an amazing guitar player, isn't he? Yeah. Mm-hmm. So now we have a definite theme going on here because Elizabeth McCorvey comes from a musical family, and we listened to Matt talking about his grandfather and growing up. And you and your dad write songs together, right?
4: We do, yes.
0: And you're gonna perform a song that you and your dad wrote together, right? So this is a tune called Snow. He's from 6 Mile, South Carolina. He's 14 years old. 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

If you've got a youngster that you think belongs on our broadcast, we want to hear from you. If you're the parent or the guardian, just go to the WoodSongs website, click on the kids page, and we look at every single submission that comes in. And we're very glad to say that Judson's going to be returning to WoodSongs in a couple months as part of the WoodSongs Kids TV series. That he is amazing at 14 years old. And Matt, I'm very sorry to say that you have to follow the WoodSongs kid. He's got a new album called Hammer and the Rose. This is a tune called Way Ahead of You. It is from Canada, Matt Anderson on the WoodSongs.

0: The album is called Hammer and the Rose. That's a tune called Way Ahead of You. Matt Anderson from Canada, you know, a little bit more energy in your performances, and you might win some awards or something. Rick, I'm going to brag a little bit on you while you're tuning your guitar. Matt Anderson from Canada was the first Canadian to win the International Blues Challenge. He's a multiple Maple Blues Award winner, including Entertainer of the Year, European Blues Award for Best Acoustic Performer, multiple Juno nominations, which is the Canadian version of the Grammys. He's toured with Bo Diddley, Buddy Guy, Greg Allman, the Sadesky Trucks Band, Little Feat, Johnny Lang, Beth Hart, and many others. You are a rock star, my friend. You're like the guy.
1: Wasn't that good at 14, though.
0: Well, I was going to say, let's talk about this young kid, Judson Stone. You're sitting next to him. You're watching him play. He's 14 years old.
1: I just wanted to beat him up, I'm going to be honest.
0: You know, it does make you wonder where it comes from at 14, right? These kids, you think they're little, and they just, you know, they're little mini Bela Fleck and
1: fantastic.
0: Little mini Chris Thieles, and right?
1: I can't wait for when you're 20.
0: So what, at 14 years old, where were you musically?
1: I just started on guitar. Before that, I played tuba.
0: And, tuba?
1: Yeah, but tuba wasn't good for parties, really. So I picked up guitar because I wanted to be able to sing along and, you know, do the songs that I like to listen to on the radio, and tuba just wasn't it. So.
0: Well, I never heard anybody wanting to play the tuba to meet women, but, you know.
1: And you never will.
0: I was going to say, things are different in Canada. I'm not used to that. Well, you're going to perform a song in tribute to your dad.
1: Yep.
0: It's on your new album, Hammer and the Rose. This is about his father. It's called Always Be Your Son. It's Matt Anderson on the Wood Songs. Old time.

That is a song. Matt Anderson, his album is Hammer and the Rose, and that's worth getting just to have that song as part of your home music collection. Just go to the WoodSongs website, click on the archive page. This is show number 1149. We'll tell you how you can connect with Matt Anderson, as well as our next artist, who's equally as wonderful, very powerful voice. She's got her fiddle in her hand. She's got a good album called Songs I Sent You. This is a tune called Road in Hell. It's Elizabeth McCorvey on the WoodSongs. Okay.

0: It's a very powerful album.
1: Thank you.
0: Songs I Sent You is the name of the album. Let's give some props to Lefty Carmian on acoustic guitar, Danny Cecil playing bass, with the great Elizabeth McCorvey. And you have a definite, while you're picking up your banjo on the next song, is the fiddle your primary instrument or is it the banjo?
1: I'm primarily a fiddle player. I've gotten as good at the banjo as I plan on getting. I think it's important. I think it's important for people to know that we can just quoted, be average.
0: You just quoted most banjo players that I know.
1: You know, I'm a great fiddle player, great singer, very average banjo player, and
0: well,
1: that feels fine to me.
0: We're gonna watch you excel at being average right now. From her
1: Thank
0: album,
1: you.
0: Songs I Sent You, this is a tune called Don't Let Me Out, Elizabeth McCorvey on the Wood Songs, Old Time Radio Hour.

0: Wasn't it great having Elizabeth McCarvey on our broadcast all the way from 6 Mile, South Carolina? This week's WoodSongs kid, 14-year-old Judson Stone, did a great job. Multi-award-winning artist from Canada, Matt Anderson as well. All this wonderful music, and they all have this one thing in common. Their families support them. Their families help them. Their families got behind them. There was a wonderful artist that wrote to a relative, and he said, "I will never be a great artist. I just know it." If you have an artist in your family, don't deny them. Don't put down their creativity. Don't make them feel bad because of the creative side of their world. The artist who said that was Vincent van Gogh. Look what his family probably missed out on. My name is Michael Jonathan. I'm a folk singer. I am a song farmer. We'll see you next week on the Wood Song.
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2: 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Michael's opening song was Songs Farmer Blues from the Song Farmer album featuring Raymond McLean on the mandolin. Our chief engineer is Jerome Gall. Our TV director is Maria Claire. Technical assistants are Brian Klaus and Garrick Anderson, Dan Field, and Gavin Clark. The Wood Songs crew member of the week is Kurt Jefferson, and our Wood Songs partner of the week is Brookie Thomas. 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For Michael Jonathan and the entire WoodSongs crew, this is Dorothy Edwards. 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
4: Yahweh Scano, I'm thankful you're well. You're listening to Gyno. And if you're tuning in for the first time today, Gyno is a Seneca word for music or song. I'm your host, Brett Mabee, and I'm excited for you to be joining me on today's special edition. Not only is this perhaps my most ambitious Gyno to date, it's also perhaps its most abstract. We're going to be talking about Virginia Tech's Cube Fest, and you'll get an overview of what the Sound Cube is, and today's edition holds special significance as I'll also be joined on the line with a few members of the Allegheny Seneca Territory, including Bill Krause, the head faith keeper for the birds at the Cold Spring Longhouse, and Brendan David John, assistant professor of computer science at Virginia Tech. The three of us collaborated on a project for CubeFest, and we have a lot to talk about today. So without further ado, it's an introduction into the Sound Cube.
5: 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The hybrid black box theater and research laboratory is equipped with systems for spatial audio, motion capture, virtual reality, and much more. The cube also features the Cyclorama, a massive cylindrical projection screen for immersive experiences. At roughly 40 feet in diameter and 16 feet tall, the Cyclorama can accommodate up to 60 people. Within it, the projection fills your entire field of vision from anywhere you stand. Meet Taisha and Gustavo, two people very familiar with the cube. Taisha is a scholar.
6: Disagreements that the cliques have with one another.
5: She needed a place and a space for her Afrofuturism to Vibranium and Beyond course, as well as numerous other projects.
7: I love it.
6: Mm-hmm. So this is ABC?
7: When Virginia Tech hired me, I was given a tour of the Cube and other ICAT spaces. And while finishing the tour, I was inspired to host my intellectual mixtape project in the Cube. The intellectual mixtape is a module in my Afrofuturism to Vibranium and Beyond course. Because of its conversational nature, it required a public engagement component to add a layer of creative collaboration between my students. The Cube's multi-channel nature was crucial in amplifying the impact of the module. And to this day, I have used it 9 times for the intellectual mixtape project. Once to teach an immersive virtual environments winter course, and several times as the co-artistic director of CubeFest. None of my projects would have been as successful as they were without the Cube. This space is so inspiring that when I'm there, I can't help but think creatively.
8: Let's give a warm welcome to Digging in the Crannies.
5: Gustavo oversees the production of over 90% of the projects utilizing the Cube.
9: In 2013, I came to Virginia Tech as a candidate for a position with the Moss Arts Center. And if you guess I visited the Cube, you were right. After joining the Moss Arts Center that year, I used the Cube for the first time, but it wasn't to work on any personal project. Today, my role has completely shifted. I work for ICAT, and I play several roles at the Cube. I schedule researchers, artists who wish to use the space, and I advise them on lighting, event production, and theatrical system usage. Simply put, I manage and supervise projects in the Cube. The types of projects that go into the Cube vary considerably. The first time we try something new, it's often challenging. But those challenges allow us to create new tools that we can use in the future. If you wonder how difficult it is to use the Cube, don't worry. It's relatively easy, depending on what you use the space for. What a great place to try something new, creative, and collaborative.
10: Could you tell me what is your IP address in the place? Yeah, it's 10.
5: We welcome wild ideas that make every day in the Cube very different. Using the Cube for your projects is so simple and straightforward that ICAT makes many things effortless to let you focus on being the creative person you are. At ICAT, we foster a culture of creative collaboration, so don't wait any longer to make your imagination come to life. Start creating and building your projects using the Cube. We are expecting you. And if you still have nothing to make in the Cube, then join us in person and online to enjoy the projects we host regularly. It's all free. Our Cube is very special, but the only person missing is you.
11: Welcome back to today's very special edition of Gyno. I'm your host, Brett Mabee. And of course, if you're a longtime listener of the show, you already know that while Gyno in and of itself is focused on contemporary music art forms, today is very exciting for a number of different reasons. A, I got to help out with this very unique project. However, it's also a contemporary take on a traditional art form. We're meeting at the crossroads of the past, the present, and the future, and the implications are profound. And so we have a lot to talk about today. As I was mentioning in the introduction, we're going to be chatting with two individuals. First up to bat is Brendan David John, Assistant Professor of Computer Science at Virginia Tech. Welcome to Gyno today, Brendan. How are you doing?
12: Pretty good, yeah. Thanks for the opportunity to talk about this exciting project. It was a pleasure to work on it with you.
11: I know you're a very busy man, so we're going to keep this short and sweet. Thank you so much for taking this opportunity to, A, include me in it as well. And, you know, I'm a nerd at heart, and I really love the convergence of this immersive soundscape with, as I was mentioning, traditional art forms and whatnot. And before we go any further, though, I was wondering if you could just tell listeners out there a little bit about yourself.
12: Yeah. So Brendan David John, I'm working as assistant professor at Virginia Tech now. Grew up in Salamanca, of course, the whole way through the high school. Went to the Rochester Institute of Technology for my BS and MS. Went away to Florida for a little while for a PhD and kind of split the difference on the East Coast. So still try to travel home as much as I possibly can. from that perspective.
11: And you're working with the latest technologies right now. The SoundCube, it's my understanding, is an ongoing project and has been around for a little while now. I was wondering if you could tell me a little bit about that.
12: Yeah, I don't know the exact year the physical cube itself was established, but the event is called CubeFest. So it started, the initial one was in 2016. Right, so we're approaching about 10 years of doing this type of spatial music festival, and we'll get into what spatial music means. But it's a very unique system. It's 140 channels, completely surrounds you. So if you're used to stereo effects, right, you jump from left to right ear, think about a full 360-degree panorama around you and the ability to control, manipulate, and create experiences with that type of soundscape.
11: And so what's the closest analogy that the average listener might understand? Would it be something like spatial audio with what Apple's developing in their headphones and things like that?
12: Yeah, definitely the spatial audio, or even as back as, you know, an IMAX theater, right? It feels like something's behind you or on top of you, right? Or even folks who play a lot of video games, quite frankly, right? They use these spatial headsets to hear footsteps behind them.
11: Sure.
12: So the idea is that I can always hear rain, but it doesn't sound the same as the real world if it's not dropping on my head from above, right? That type of cue really brings you to what we call an immersive experience.
11: So to take that a step further, in real-world applications, if you hear footsteps coming behind you, you turn around. Now the footsteps are in front of you, which is mimicking more of how human sound actually works, whereas traditional headphones and the speaker technology is tethered, in other words, yeah.
12: That's right. And you get those interactions, right? So things echo down a hallway, for example, right? It's really tough to, you know, you can capture those things and play them to your left and right ear. But to actually experience them with that many speakers is a very different experience.
11: We're going to get into a couple of clips before our time together is up. And the first up is going to be one of the previous installations, and it sounds in space. I was wondering, as we get into hearing a few previews, if you could tell listeners what they're about to hear.
12: Yeah, Sounds in Space was a really, really cool piece that we featured at this 2024 CubeFest event. I believe it was previously recorded and spatialized for some sort of workshop, but this was the first time it was debuted. And I really loved this one because it actually had a live percussionist playing back and forth with the spatial audio. So there was recording of percussive notes that would, you know, think about going around you in a 360 ring, right? You hear it move to your left and come back around your back and come back around your right-hand side. Mm-hmm. But there was kind of like a call and answer back and forth with the live percussion and this recorded percussion that made you feel like you were living in both worlds, right? A recorded experience, but also feeling it live at the same time.
11: Well, we'll come back and get caught up on this particular iteration, the one that we're discussing today, the one that we all got to work on, the Cube Project with Bill Krause. So we'll be right back after this. Enjoy Sounds in Space, produced by the SoundCube Fest at Virginia Tech. We'll be

coming to you from the Allegheny Territory of the Seneca Nation. This is Justin Woodmansey from the band Alamantra, and you are listening to Gyno.

0: And we're back on today's very special edition of Gyno. If you're just now joining us, I'm on the line right now with Brendan David John, Assistant Professor of Computer Science at Virginia Tech. And we're talking about CubeFest, which is a very unique project spearheaded by Virginia Tech. And what you just heard is an earlier installation called Sounds in Space. We're laying a little bit of the groundwork. And in a few moments, I'm going to be joined on the line with Bill Kraus, one of the faith keepers at the Cold Spring Longhouse here on the Allegheny Territory. We'll be able to discuss his participation and possible future installations as well, and how we can continue to develop this project. Brendan, I know you have a lot going on, so I don't want to take up too much of your time. As we were mentioning before getting into that last clip, the spatialized mixtape that was prepared by Eric Lyons down there at Virginia Tech did lay the groundwork for the project that we worked on in 2024. I was wondering if you could get a little bit deeper into just how that particular installation came to be.
1: Yeah, definitely. And this was something you hinted at before, but we actually crowdsourced this. So where we are in the state of Virginia, we're in rural Southwest Virginia. We're on the Tutelo Monacan lands. And we really wanted to say, what do folks here want to hear when they attend this festival? So we crowdsourced it with folks at VTE and the local communities, as well as just taking into account the actual diverse pan-Indian representation we have at Virginia Tech. So not everyone is from the East Coast. We have representation from near South America, right? So we had a kind of really nice way of crowdsourcing all these different styles, these tracks, these messages. And then we kind of tasked Eric with stringing them all together and having them make sense in a spatial sense. And that was a really cool thing from a kind of large, inclusive perspective. And we wanted to leverage that momentum and really

0: earlier on. Now, I haven't been able to hear the actual installation, but it turned out well, yeah?
1: Definitely. And it was paired really well. So Bill was there, brought the dancing crew, and got to essentially sing to it live, right? That idea you heard earlier of a call and response. They played into that effect as well with the pre-recorded audio on top of it and added the dancing factor. And I think what was truly immersive and what was maybe my favorite part is actually getting all the folks in attendance involved, right? It's easy to just sit there, enjoy an experience, but to actually experience it with the dancers, bring everybody into the middle, do a quick social. Very, very awesome experience from that perspective. And I think it's one of the weird things. You just have to experience this cube, right? You hear things above you, behind you, moving around. You don't get that idea until you're actually standing there, unfortunately. But that's some of the value of trying to bring people to Virginia Tech in this very unique cube environment.
0: I'm hoping to be able to make it down for CubeFest this year. It would be great if, you know, past projects are highlighted at that as well. But we have been in talks about developing this further as well, without giving any trade secrets or anything like that. What are some of the ways that you think that this could be developed in future iterations?
1: Yeah, I'm super excited. You kind of hinted at it with the environmental effects, right? The idea of how sound interacts with everything around you and the environment isn't always captured by that traditional recording. So we can take that traditional recording, we can play with it, we can make it spatial, we can achieve some of that effect. But you really wanna, you know, lean on that 360 microphone, set up the environment such that you were there, right? That's the only way to really transport you to that experience. So that's what I have in mind, is kind of including these environmental impacts and factors, I would say, in the storytelling, the narrative, and the work that Bill's been putting together.
0: Needless to say, this is very groundbreaking work. It's been an honor to have been a part of it thus far, and I look forward to continuing to develop this down the road as well. Before letting you off, I do have one last question, and perhaps you don't have a full answer to this yet, but will there ever be any possibilities of making this kind of a traveling installation as well?
1: Yeah, that's a really, really good question. So again, I should say our sponsors for this are the Institute for Creative Arts and Technologies in partnership with the Moss Art Center. So both are based here in Blacksburg. But Virginia has a lot of presence in Northern Virginia. So we don't have the full 140 channel speaker. It's really tough to move that thing. Yeah, yeah. But we have a new campus coming in Northern Virginia near DC that has a smaller version of the cube. So that is kind of still a physical installation that's a little bit more accessible by airports and all of those other factors that get people there. But even additionally on top of that, we have this thing called the Tesseract. So it is a much smaller installation, but it's designed to be mobile. So this thing can be moved around, put in different environments, different museums, and different settings. So there's a lot of work to get that mobile system up and running and try to show it off as much as possible. So short answer is yes, that is definitely in the plan.
0: Well, I hope we can bring it back to our neck of the woods. I've been in talk with some of the art galleries up in and around the Buffalo area, and of course here on Allegheny. I'm keeping my fingers crossed that this could very well become a reality here in the near future as well. Where can people find more information about this event?
1: Yeah, so for the actual powwow itself, simply Googling Virginia Tech Powwow 2025 will get you to the website. I think it should be updated pretty soon. Alternatively, if you search Virginia Tech CubeFest 2024, you're going to find all the information for the past event as well. And that would have the links to the relevant pages from there.
0: Brendan, thank you so much for spending some time with me here today. Listeners, stick around. I'll be right back with one of the faith keepers at the Cold Spring Longhouse and the star of this particular episode, Bill Krause. Thank you so much for joining me on the line today, and I look forward to getting caught up very soon.
1: Yeah, thanks for the time, Brett. This has been really exciting, and I'm just looking forward to everything we're going to do in the future. So thanks for the time.
2: I'm Eric Lyon, one of the artistic directors of CubeFest 2024, and what a joy it has been. A little bit overwhelming that it's finally coming to an end, but it's been wonderful. So our final event is the Spatialized Indigenous Mixtape, and this mixtape was curated by Alicia Aldas, Melissa Faircloth, Victoria Ferguson. Oh, please, round of applause. Victoria Ferguson and Eddie Polanco. Seriously, I can't say enough about the incredible work that they presented for us to put into space, but you will hear the results soon. So, first, a few acknowledgments. Virginia Tech acknowledges that we live

on the Tutelo Monacan people's homeland, and we recognize their continued relationships with their land and waterways. We further acknowledge that the Morrow Land Grant College Act of 1862 enabled the Commonwealth of Virginia to finance and found Virginia Tech through the forced removal of Native nations from their lands in California and other areas in the West. CubeFest also acknowledges the support of Moss Arts Center, ICAT, the Center for Humanities, and the Student Engineers Council. I would like to thank the other two artistic directors of CubeFest 2024, Brendan Davidjohn and Taisha Thompson. Please stand up. Respect for the extra effort there. Yes, it's been such a joy working with Brendan and Taisha. And indeed, I also want to thank everybody at the Moss Arts Center and at ICAT who has just worked beyond and above to make the best of the effort. Thank you. Finally, I want to thank all of the CubeFest artists who came to Blacksburg to share their wonderful music. Because the connections and conversations is also so much of CubeFest. So you're all now officially friends of the Cube, and as Sean can tell you, since he's been here now six times, we think it's entirely likely that you might be back. So anyway, thank you so much for coming, and enjoy the mixtape.

0: Welcome back to this very special edition of Gyno. If you're just now tuning in, of course, I just got off the line with Brendan David John, assistant professor of computer science at Virginia Tech, and we're discussing this very singular project that Virginia Tech has been heading up for almost a decade now. We got a little bit of a background and context as to just what the SoundCube project is, and now it's time for the star of the show as well. So it's with great honor that I get to introduce Bill Krause, one of the head faith keepers at the Cold Spring Longhouse. He's also a powwow MC, has his own dance troupe, a theater group, and so much more. We're going to get to know him and his magnificent art during our time together. So without further ado, Nyawe Skano, Bill, how are you today?
1: Nyawe Skano, I'm very good.
0: I'm grateful that you could spend a few minutes out of your busy schedule to come and talk with me and introduce listeners to this very unique project. And before going any further, though, I was wondering if we could just help listeners know a little bit about your background as well. As I was mentioning, I touched on a few things, but take it away. Tell us a little bit about yourself.
1: Well, I grew up on the Allegheny Reservation, Seneca Territory, and as a young guy, I had a good head for learning songs. And some of the elders on this territory recognized that, and I got invited at an early age to ceremonies, of course, the regular longhouse ceremonies, social dance music I was exposed to. And then that went into being involved in the spiritual circle of ceremonies for the community as well as society ceremonies. So I grew up learning the protocol and learning songs and language, mostly associated with that. And I spent a lot of my youth with elders, and it was interesting. I didn't play football, or I even dabbled a little bit in lacrosse, but not much, because I was very involved in the in singing and carrying on this this tradition. And I was lucky. I had a number of really awesome teachers that, you know, I didn't even realize I was being mentored, or, you know, they were more my buddies than anything else. And, you know, my great grandfather was Richard Johnny John. I was fortunate to learn from Avery Jimerson the first, and as well as Herb Dowdy Sr., Dar Dowdy as well. You know, so it was just a really awesome upbringing around music.
0: Growing up in this tightly knit community and learning these songs have helped you travel all over the country and beyond, sharing these songs with audiences all over the world. Yeah,
1: definitely. What was awesome about that, I guess, at early learning stages, even way back in the day, I would travel with those old timers, and they would get gigs here and there. We went to Philadelphia, went to Boston, New York City, you know, as a teen with different dance groups. And I started off announcing, you know, being an MC for dance shows at, I think I was probably 15, at Hamburg Fair. And people recognized, I guess, a flair for me being able to do that at an early age. And one of my bosses for that dance show at Hamburg Fair, Huron Miller himself, he had a meeting one day. He used to be the MC, and they had singers on board for that, and we were all dancing there. So as a team, we were doing the dance show at Hamburg Fair, and he says, "I got a meeting on Friday." He says, "I want you to, you know, fill in for me." And I was like, "What?" You know, I was like, just a young guy. I was like, "I can't do that." And I told him, I said, no, geez, you know. And then the very next show came up, and he introduced me right on the spot and stepped away. So it was sink or swim. And, you know, I've been emceeing ever since. So I went from doing dance shows to powwows to, you know, traveling all over doing that even. So it's been an awesome experience to be able to share this Haudenosaunee and Native American music and culture with anybody that will listen, really.
0: And building on the foundation that was laid with these powwows and dance shows. It also opened the doors for a more progressive approach into incorporating things like theater as well.
1: Definitely. Well, I guess I should go all the way back to the 90s, and I had the opportunity through one of my good friends, Peter Jamison, to participate in a an opportunity to do some choreography and to do some singing with the American Indian Dance Theater. And, you know, I was sitting watching PBS one night, and this powwow show came on, and it was featuring these awesome champion powwow dancers and their theater show. And I was sitting there watching it, and I thought, wow, man, how cool would that be, you know, to, you know, I thought of it as that'd be like playing in the NFL, you know, to be able to do that dance theater business. And sure enough, a year later, Peter Jamison had said, hey, the dance theater wants to add Iroquois social dance to their repertoire, and would I be a consultant? And so I jumped on, and I was able to teach the music and the dance, and I did the whole choreography for the Iroquois suite, and was able to travel to Italy, Rome, Italy, for a performance. And, you know, we performed all over the East Coast, and it was just a really lifetime opportunity, and I made a lot of awesome friends, and, you know, got to do a little travel.
0: I think this is a perfect break point to now get into the bulk of our listening today. If you're just now joining us, you're listening to Gyno. I'm your host, Brett Mabee, and right now I'm joined on the line with Bill Krause, one of the head faith keepers at the Cold Spring Allegheny Longhouse. He's a mixed multidisciplinary artist, but right now we're talking specifically about his music and art and the convergence of all of these incredible arts as well. And so our listening thus far have been snippets to kind of lay the groundwork of what the Sound Cue project is. Earlier, we heard Eric Lyons' Spatialized mixtape that was produced by a range of community members of Indigenous peoples at Virginia Tech. We also heard his Sounds in Space project as well. And I think this part of the show actually speaks for itself. We're going to listen to about half of the Seneca Allegheny social songs that we all collectively produced for this very unique Sound Cue project that is held every 2 years at Virginia Tech. We'll come back in just a few and talk future plans and possibilities of further developing this incredible project in just a few. Turn it up and sing along. You're listening to Gyno.
2: 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The Sky Woman was placed by the great flock of birds on a giant turtle's back. The turtle was sown with the roots from the tree of life in the sky world. And then she danced the first dance. Ask Gagne, the women's dance.

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As the weather warms, the robin does his song and dance to celebrate springtime. Hi-yo, hi-yo.

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Well, thanks for tuning in to Dan Sweeney's One Hit Wonders. Looking at 1982, a One Hit Wonder is a combination of artist and song that scores big in the Billboard Top 40 once, but never repeats the achievement again. Greg Guidry, he is a singer-songwriter born in St. Louis, and sang in a band with future Doobie Brother Michael McDonald as a teenager. In 81, he sang as a backup vocalist for the Allman Brothers Band on their 81 album, Brothers of the Road. While he continued to do songwriting work later in the 80s, he did not issue a follow-up album until 2000, after that one big hit, Going Down, number 17, May 1st in 1982. In 2003, Guidry died in a suicide fire at the age of 53. Moving forward with more One Hit Wonders from 1982, May 1st, squeaking in at number 36, If I Had My Wish Tonight, David Lasley, a singer-songwriter best known for his contributions as a background singer for Bonnie Raitt, James Taylor, Luther Vandross, and Aretha Franklin. Lasley's only hit song is recording artist, the one you're about to hear, If I Had My Wish Tonight, spent 10 weeks on the Billboard Hot 100, peaking at number 36. In May of 82, and

0: 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They're all here on Dan Sweeney's One-Hit Wonders.
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is, it's a lie. A fantasy we create about people and places as we'd like them to be. But you know what truth is? It's that little baby you're holding, and it's that man you fought with this morning, the same one you're going to make love with tonight.

Never Been to Me. Number three, in mid-May of 82, Charlene's an R&B singer, known mainly for her 82 hit. In 06, Charlene re-released her only top 40 song in the form of a dance remix via Downloaded Music and made a few extra pennies from that. And before that, Vangelis, Chariots of Fire, the movie, and the soundtrack. Going all the way to number one, May 8th in 82. Well, Vangelis is a Greek composer of electronic, progressive, ambient, jazz. Having had a career in music spanning over 50 years, and having composed and performed more than 50 albums, Vangelis is considered to be one of the most important figures in the history of electronic music. In 2013, he received the honor of appearing on the Greek 80-cent postage stamp. Well, be sure to like Dan Sweeney's One Hit Wonders page on Facebook for all your One Hit Wonder trivia, comments, and requests. And moving forward, more One Hit Wonders. Coming in at number 23 in May 29th, 82, Fantasy. Aldo Nova, from Montreal, guitarist, keyboardist, vocalist, songwriter, producer. In 96, he received a Grammy Award as producer for Celine Dion's Falling Into You for Album of the Year.

Stone Cold. Reaching all the way to number 40, June 19th, 1982, Rainbow. A British rock band led by guitarist Ritchie Blackmore, formerly with Deep Purple. So now you kind of, when you hear Deep Purple, you hear Rainbow. Well, anyway, Ritchie Blackmore was with them from 75 to 84, and then again 93 to 97. With Rainbow, anyway, with many band members changing through the years, Rainbow were ranked number 90 on VH1's 100 Greatest Artists of Hard Rock. The band has, believe it or not, sold over 28 million albums worldwide. Blackmore played an all-rock concert in the summer of 2016 under the banner of Ritchie Blackmore's Rainbow, his first rock show since 1997. And before that, Sherry, Murphy's Law, another one eking in at number 39 in June of 82. Well, Sherry was a Canadian female dance music duo from Montreal, and the duo was American Rosalind Hunt and Canadian Lisa Collier. In 82, they had their only Billboard Top 40 hit. They broke up in 84, so that didn't work out so well. Moving forward, 1982, we're around the 4th of July here with the number 23 song, Forget Me Nots. Patrice Rushen, a jazz pianist and R&B singer, also a composer, record producer, multi-instrumentalist, songwriter, and music director. Her 82 single, Forget Me Nots, received a Grammy Award nomination for Best Female R&B Vocal Performance. Since 2005, Rushen has been a member of the jazz fusion band CAB.

0: Let It Whip, a big number five hit in July of 82. The Dazz Band, the funk music band from Cleveland, Ohio. The group's biggest hit songs included the Grammy Award-winning Let It Whip, Joystick in 83, and Let It All Blow in 84. The name of the band is supposed to be a description of danceable jazz, hence Dazz Band. Hey, moving forward, we have our first one-hit wonder interview today, and it's with Mark Almond. Now, this is Tainted Love, shot up all the way to number 8, about mid-July 82, by Soft Cell. And they were an English synth-pop duo, including vocalist Mark Almond and instrumentalist David Ball. In the UK, they had 10 top 40 hits. In 84, the duo split, but reformed in 2001 to tour and record new material, releasing their fifth studio album, Cruelty Without Beauty, 2002. Soft Cell songs have been covered by various artists, including Nine Inch Nails, David Gray, Nivelle, Vogue, and A-ha. The duo sold 10 million records worldwide throughout their career. This particular interview was recorded in London back in 2015.
1: You had the establishment then referring to you as morally perverted, and now we're in a situation when the establishment itself.
2: Yeah, exactly. Well, I think Soft Cell were always very much one of the things that we felt we were about. We were trying to present the other side of what was Britain at that time, which was obviously Margaret Thatcher's Britain at that time. And we were trying to present what we really thought Britain really was behind the closed door.
1: Previously, it's been a lot of, you know, hedonism, enjoyment of life, smudged eyeliner. Is it more about pipe and slippers these days for you?
2: For me? I hope it'll never be about pipe and slippers.

personally. Number 19 in August of 82, Carla Bonoff. She's mostly known for her songwriting. Bonoff continues to tour throughout the U.S. and Japan to this day. And before that, Hooked on Swing. Reaching number 31 in the end of July, Larry Elgert and his Manhattan Swing Orchestra. Now, Larry Elgert, the jazz band leader since the 40s. His brother Les, he recorded Bandstand Boogie, the theme to the long-running dance show American Bandstand. Larry's biggest exposure, though, came in 82 with the success of that song you heard, Hooked on Swing. His only one-hit wonder, he continued to tour internationally and record into the 2000s. He passed away in 2017 at the ripe old age of 95. And moving forward with Love Plus One, Haircut 100, reaching number 37, a British new wave jazz funk group formed in 1980 back in London. The band had four UK top 10 hits between 81 and 82, but only one in the US. Well, they split up in 84. In 2004, more than 20 years after their split, the Haircut 100 reunited for the VH1 show Bands Reunited and performed Love Plus One and Fantastic Day.

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1: 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We'll keep marching through the history of One-Hit Wonders next time. Until then, you have a great week.

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5: 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I'm your host, Rob Reinhart. This time, the Womack Sisters, a cool early Fleetwood Mac cover, new Phoebe Bridgers, and the band At. Plus, celebrating his 80th birthday, our in-studio guest, Loudon Wainwright III.
6: I'm the same person. I don't think people do change. I think that by the time you're 13, 14, and maybe even earlier, you know, depending on how much of a Freudian you are, it's pretty much set. You are who you are.
5: One of the most interesting and complex songwriters of the last 55 years, Wainwright made his debut in 1970. He had exactly one true hit, a novelty record, but the humor in that hit infused much of his work throughout, as did a searing sense of self-observation that could be painful to hear sometimes. He actually first trained to be an actor and has appeared in a bunch of movies and TV shows. He's the father of songwriters Rufus and Martha Wainwright and Lucy Wainwright Roach. And like John Prine, Kris Kristofferson, Bruce Springsteen, he was labeled a new Dylan back when that label was being tossed around in the early 70s, something for which he wrote a scathing song in the 90s. Long story short, when we started Acoustic Cafe in 1995, we knew Loudon Wainwright III was someone we had to have on a lot. And we did. So today, we're going to hear some of those moments as we honor Loudon Wainwright III, who turned 80 years old last week. And if you ask some of today's finest songwriters about Loudon, there is rarely anything but high praise. In fact, I have a Wainwright cover for you, released just a few weeks ago. But we're going to start with perhaps the best Wainwright cover of all from 25 years ago. His son Rufus covered his father's 1985 song, One Man Guy, for his second album called Poses. And joining him, sister Martha and Teddy Thompson. Teddy is Richard and Linda Thompson's son, and Richard Thompson produced the 1985 original version of this song. Here's Rufus, Martha, and Teddy with One Man Guy on Acoustic Cafe.

is the head and the heart, who decided to mark the end of summer 2026 by doing a version of Loudon Wainwright III's swimming song. They didn't mention anything about his 80th birthday. They just decided they loved the song and put out a brand new cover of that. 25 years ago, Rufus Wainwright, sister Martha Wainwright, and Teddy Thompson all joined together on Rufus's second album called Poses, doing their version of One Man Guy. Lots more with Loudon Wainwright III coming up later on in the show. We have other things to get to, though, now, including another famous family name making music together. The name is Womack. These are the three nieces of Bobby Womack, the great soul singer from the 60s and 70s, who passed away back in 2014. Well, now those three nieces have decided to become a musical act themselves. They are called simply the Womack Sisters. And I think it's all spelled out right here, called My Sisters and Me. Womack Sisters on Acoustic Cafe.

simply the punctuation sign at, like Rob at acafe.com. That's the name of the band. If you want to find them online, it's harder because of that. You can find them on their website, at.band, at.band. They are a duo consisting of a beekeeper and a part-time wizard. We are looking forward to telling you more as they release their label debut on the 4AD label called Auto Smile, which is coming out in just a couple of weeks. Punish My Mind will be on that album, is what we heard from At. Before that, it was the Womack Sisters and My Sisters and Me. That from their self-titled debut, which is just out. I want to give you a sneak peek into next week's program. The in-studio guest is going to be Devin Gilfillian, welcoming Devin back for the third time on the program. Has a brand new album called Time Will Tell. Here's a stripped-down version of the song that closes the album, live here at Acoustic Cafe. You can.

You can hate me now. That's alright. That's okay. That's alright. That's okay.

0: it's okay.
1: He calls the album a country soul album. That is a stripped down version of the song You Can Hate Me Now. And that is a preview of next week's in-studio guest session with Devin Gilfillian here on Acoustic Cafe. And ahead, we're going to dip into our archives for some past performances from Loudon Wainwright III, who we are honoring this week for his 80th birthday, which was on September the 5th.
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1: It was corny, it was goofy, and it was a top 20 hit in 1972 by Loudon Wainwright III. It also had almost nothing to do with the career that was taking shape and would flourish for more than 50 years. Loudon Wainwright III turned 80 years old last week, and we thought it might be fun to look back over some of our archives this week and pull out some choice moments from numerous visits we had with Loudon over the years. Wainwright

0: out and actually trained as an actor first, and that too became part of his career, appearing in films such as Knocked Up and The 40-Year-Old Virgin, plus TV from MASH to Parks and Recreation.
1: Well, I never did see so many TV stars, and I never did see so many rented cars.
0: In the early 70s, he was labeled one of the new Dylans, which he wrote about in a 1992 song called Talkin' New Bob Dylan.
2: Yeah, I got a deal, and so did John Prine, Steve Forbert, and Springsteen, all in a line. They were looking for you, signing up others. We were new Bob Dylans. You're a dumbass kid, brothers.
0: He's recorded over 20 albums, each with a mix of introspective songs, sometimes with deeply serious reflection, and sometimes using humor to get to the point. And that alone is something most songwriters cannot do.

0: town.
1: That's a song Loudon performed for us just a few weeks after writing it, after 9/11. He's written songs about love and deep loss, lots of songs about his family, his struggles, his therapy, and songs about songs. Better than being a new Bob Dylan, Loudon Wainwright III is a songwriter's songwriter, and we honor him today at 80. Starting with this visit, in 2008, when he released an album called Recovery, working with producer Joe Henry to recreate songs from his first four albums, released between 1970 and 1973.
2: It was more Joe Henry's idea than mine. Joe was the one that really put forward the idea in a strong way and nudged me to do it. We were working on Strange Weirdos, which was the Knocked Up record, and then talking about this idea of recording old songs, and then we thought maybe we should do just the very oldest songs in the very first two albums, which were voice and guitar, because then it would be different, because we were going to record them with this band that we like to use. We just tried a song, one of my oldest songs on my second album called Motel Blues, and liked the way it felt and sounded. And when we finished the Knocked Up record, we reconvened sometime later and pushed through and made this record Recovery.
3: He wrote in the liner notes that justice was not served to some of these songs early on. And did you feel that way as well about some of this?
2: Well, all but two of the songs on the record were their original incarnations were voice and guitar. And in a sense, they were served, I think. I mean, the original version of Motel Blues, I think, was very well served, as was the original version of School Days, the very first song on my very first record. Now, what's different now is I'm a different singer. Same writer, but 37 years later, and a much different voice, and a much different approach to singing, just from singing all this, these years. There couldn't be much of a comparison. It is like two different guys. No, what the definitive version of Motel Blues is now, I don't know or care. I mean, we wanted to cut Motel Blues with this band, and the original version of Motel Blues with this guy with this really high, keening voice that I had in 1971, that's a cool version, too. I mean, that was very arresting to hear.
3: Have a lot of these songs fallen away over the years?
2: Some have, you know.
3: From the live set.
2: In the live set, School Days has stayed in. Motel Blues, I'd have to say, has stayed in. The Man That Couldn't Cry has stayed in. And the other one that stayed in is Be Careful, There's a Baby in the House. But the other nine songs, I almost had to go back and relearn them. I didn't know some of them. I mean, I didn't even know the chords. I mean, if I'd given it some thought, I could have figured it out, because I only know five chords anyway. So here's a voice and guitar version of Motel Blues.
3: Again.
2: When a 25-year-old guy sings, "Come up to my motel room and save my life," that's an entirely different thing than when a 62-year-old guy sings. And that's what you're going to get now. A little more desperation, I'd say. Now when I ask, when I say, "Come up to my motel room," it's, "Come up to my motel room and show me how to work the Wi-Fi." Or open the window. This town television shuts off at 2:00.

0: one of his very earliest songs. That is Loudon Wainwright III live here at Acoustic Cafe with Motel Blues as we are revisiting a 2008 session, as we are also celebrating Loudon Wainwright III's 80th birthday this week.
1: As you look back on it now, who was this 20-something who was doing these songs? Tell me about this artist.
2: He was a guy who's a lot like me. I mean, one of the interesting things to me anyway about this record is that some themes come through. Maybe not so much in that last song. Aging is mentioned a lot in the record. Looking back in Delaware when I was younger, old friend, don't you know it's over? If I was 16 again, I'd give my eye tooth. Now those songs were written by a 24, 25-year-old guy, but already I was concerned about my own demise and felt old. I even said it in that in New Paint, you know, that I feel old now. Now that I'm old, I really feel old. So I think it's,
1: do you remember that feeling at that age? I mean, it's hard. It's hard to look back over any period of time.
2: You know what I think? I think that people, although physically I've changed a great deal, we've talked about my voice, there are other physical aspects of me that have changed also. Thank God we're on radio. But I'm the same person. I don't think people do change. I think that by the time you're 13, 14, and maybe even earlier, you know, depending on how much of a Freudian you are, it's pretty much set. You are who you are. I feel like the same guy, you know. That guy certainly was and still is me.
1: You mentioned when Joe would throw out titles, there was sort of an emotional response. I'm wondering, was it at all painful? And when I say painful, I'm talking about the gentle, wincing pain, not, you know, wrenching.
2: Uh-huh.
1: Was it painful to go back to this period at all?
2: Not really. I mean, there were a couple of songs I didn't want to do just because I didn't feel like I could invest myself emotionally in them. There's a song on my first album called Glad to See You've Got Religion. I used to be ranting and railing about religion and... because I'd gone to an Episcopalian boarding school, and I'd also dabbled in the dark arts of, in the late 60s, of macrobiotics and yoga and LSD and, you know, that whole new wave. It's not new now, but, you know, that whole new Eastern spirituality. I think I have outgrown that kind of angry young man kind of railing thing. And I think the record does have a more of a, dare I use the word, mellow or maybe even resigned tone. And you can't be resigned at this point. I mean, I'm still fighting here, but there's an element of resignation in everything I do. I told

Say that you love me. Say that it's true. Say that you love me. I said it to you. I don't want a new bow tie. I don't want a new dress. It's time to admit it. Come on, it's time to confess. Say that you love me. Open your heart.

0: Say That You Love Me. We're checking out a 2008 visit with Loudon Wainwright III as we are celebrating the 80th birthday of the man, which happened last week. Let's get back to another one from our in-studio session here on Acoustic Cafe.
1: Explain a little bit about this time period and how different some of this material would have been compared to some of your peers who were doing this in 1971.
2: First of all, in the beginning of one's career, one has to kind of set themselves apart from the pack. I think that's a good instinct to have. So in 1969 and 70, again, it was that post-San Francisco psychedelic long hair bell-bottoms thing, which that was my costume like everybody else. But when it came time to create my little persona, I went back a little earlier and chose my my boarding school outfit, you know, Brooks Brothers gray flannel pants, short hair, a button-down shirt, kind of a preppy psycho killer look.
1: Yeah, the beard. The rough beard.
2: And the stubbly beard, but no bell-bottoms and short hair. And the other thing we mentioned, in 1970 and 71, people were doing what was called, they were called lots of things, but it was kind of like country rock or folk rock with drums and basses and pedal steel guitars. And I remember I got signed by Nesli Erdogan at Atlantic Records, you know, Ahmed's brother. And they put me in the studio with this was the studio in New York with Aretha Franklin's piano was in the corner, and Arif Mardin came in to produce the session. They had Grady Tate on drums. I can't remember who the other musicians were, but they were the really good New York guys. And, I was playing. And they were kind of going, man, what is this? It just didn't feel right, So I just said thanks, but no thanks, and then went back to making a voice and guitar record. I was trying to differentiate or do something different or something new in a sense. The look was different, and so was the sound.
1: And the writing was a bit different, too.
2: No, they were introspective kind of personal songs. And on the second record, there was this couple of silly ones like Plain Two and Nice Jewish Girls. And I was beginning to try to hook into being funny, which later became a stronger part of the show. But I wasn't political at all. I wasn't marching in Washington or I just was too self-absorbed. but that's the picture that I presented to people.
3: Know that

0: That is the only entry in our archive with two Wainwrights performing on the same song together. Loudon Wainwright III and daughter Lucy Wainwright Roach performing the song called You Can't Fail Me Now, which was on the soundtrack that Loudon was talking about earlier that he worked on with Joe Henry, Strange Weirdos, music from and inspired by the film Knocked Up. That is the first of our visits with Loudon Wainwright III. We will have more as we move through today's show. Loudon Wainwright III turned 80 years old last week. And of course, we're fans. 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And just ahead, we have new Phoebe Bridgers and new Leon Bridges. 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
0: You're listening to Acoustic Cafe. I'm Rob Reinhart. Perhaps you've heard Leon Bridges is embarking on a 4-EP release, which will comprise, in total, a new album called Happiness Anytime. It's a new sound for Leon, as he is using two-thirds of the band Jungle as the producers on the songs for Happiness Anytime. If you are familiar with Jungle and you're familiar with the full work of Leon Bridges, you hear they're kind of meeting in the middle here on the song called All Day, All Night on Acoustic Cafe.
3: You know I like it when you do it like that. I'm not playing when you won't call me back.

from Ride Lonesome, the new album from Beck, and the song called Disappearing Act. And if it sounds familiar to you, that is because he is going back using the players that he used on the album Morning Phase, the album Sea Change, and Sea Change producer Nigel Godrich for Ride Lonesome. Before that, Leon Bridges out of Texas totally throwing things open and using Jungle, the band Jungle, two-thirds of the band Jungle, to produce a new series of EPs called Happiness Anytime. All Day, All Night is the name of that kind of bossa nova song that we heard from Leon Bridges. Not to be confused with Phoebe Bridgers, who released a brand new album, 16 tracks, called Lost Weekend. It is, to be charitable, a kind of meandering collection. She has a ton of guests that I feel are not used to their greatest extent. Here, the great mandolinist, who is a solo artist, a band member in so many outfits, Punch Brothers, Nickel Creek, Goat Rodeo, and so many more, Chris Thiele. And he does contribute to the track called Haunted on Acoustic Cafe.

0: three different types of playing from the same guy. That is Chris Thiele with Michael Daves and the song Sleep with One Eye Open live here at Acoustic Cafe. And before that, we heard Chris contributing to the new Phoebe Bridgers album called Lost Weekend. The song was Haunted. Next hour on Acoustic Cafe, we have new Keb Moe, also Ryan Beatty, a great cover from Ken Pomeroy, plus more moments from past interviews with Loudon Wainwright III, who turned 80 years old last week.
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4: 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I'm Rob Reinhart. Thank you so much for listening today. One of the things we're doing on the program today is paying tribute to Loudon Wainwright III, who just turned 80 years old last week. Over the years, we have done many visits with Loudon. We have collected many songs with Loudon at various phases over the last 32 years of this program. And of course, his career goes back to his debut in 1970. Last hour, we played some of those early songs because he revisited them in a 2008 album called Recovery. Several very good examples of a young man doing some very serious songwriting. Now I want to turn to the more humorous side of Loudon Wainwright III. In the late 1990s, he did a series of songs for both NPR and Nightline. He was commissioned to do those songs on topical matters. So in the late 90s, one of the things that he was asked to do was a song about the new Beatlemania that had started in 1996 when they released both the film and audio version of the Beatles anthology series.
5: Yeah, you know, I have written it. The people at NPR are great, and I've had about 20 things on over the last... I started writing them in 90, I guess, so it's been about 7 years.
6: And you bring them... You bring the songs to them.
5: Well, I bring it to them, or they call up, Tom Cole, the arts guy over there, will call me and say, give me a... Actually, this is an example of what I think... When the Beatles were going to get back together again, in so much as that they have had this demo that Lennon made, and then Paul and George and Ringo took it into the studio and supplemented it. Tom Cole at NPR called me and said, how about a Beatles song or about something about this? So I wrote this, which encompasses a lot of other people, I guess most of whom are dead. it's that age thing, you know, I'm writing right about the age thing. But I think this is a terrific song, and they didn't use it.
6: Huh.
5: So the heck with that.
6: We'll use it.

0: See, I think that's a great tune. I don't know why they passed on that. Too morbid, maybe, but hey.
1: Beatles song recorded live here at Acoustic Cafe back in 1998. This week on the program, we are paying tribute to Loudon Wainwright III, who turned 80 years old last week. And now let's turn to that acting thing. We mentioned it last hour. Acting has been very much a part of his career for the last 50-plus years.
2: I've got a list of stuff here that's all either out or coming. I mean, you're doing a lot of stuff. Right?
3: we tried to make it look that way.
2: Well, sure, it looks that way. Undeclared is coming on DVD now.
3: That
2: lasted.
3: They didn't quite get a season. I think there's 20 or something episodes, and I'm in 9 of them, and there's a chapter or an added feature of me doing some songs at a club in Largo that they're going to include on the DVD.
2: And you and Rufus and Martha, all in the Aviator.
3: All in the Aviator.
2: That's an interesting idea. How did that
3: Well, Randy Poster, who was the music supervisor on that, I met him when I did a little cameo performance in a film called 28 Days. He just thought it might be a clever idea. I guess he pitched it to Mr. Scorsese, and Marty took the bait.
2: That's a great idea.
3: Yeah.
2: Then there's, what is this, 40-Year-Old Virgin?
3: Yeah, that's a Judd Apatow film. Judd created Undeclared, so I got 2 days' work on that.
2: Good. Okay. Now, the last time we were talking about, this is before Big Fish came out, but you joked and you said, it is a small but pivotal role.
3: Mm-hmm.
2: And then I saw the movie, and it was a great role. It was a pivotal role. It was excellent. It was well done.
3: But
2: it got me thinking, are there parts that you want because you really think they are you, or do you want to pretty much take anything and I'll give it a try. I'll try that. I'll try to be that person.
3: At this point, it would be the latter. I'll take anything I can get.
2: Well, I mean, and I don't mean to cast it that way. I don't mean to throw it out there and say, well, yeah, whatever comes your way. But are there things that you look at and you say, I can really get into this character?
3: Well, you have to believe that. I mean, and there are certainly things that I see other people doing where I say to myself, hey, I could have done that. Why didn't I get that job?
2: Yeah.
3: I mean, I'm a character actor now, I guess. So you have to believe that you can do just about anything. At least convince yourself of that, to convince them, because so much of acting is convincing them to give you the job. The process of the audition, meeting with the director. I mean, it's the most humiliating, degrading. Unless, of course, you're established. You know, if you're someone like Steve Buscemi, then they just say, here, want to do this, want to do this, want to do that. Mm-hmm. But at my level, it's really a lot of auditioning and begging and pleading and wheedling.
2: You know, the other side of your career, where you're the main part of your career, where you go, people buy tickets to see you. There's no auditioning. You're not getting up on stage, and if you play 3 songs they don't like you, you're out.
3: Yeah, I did that, though, in the beginning,
2: like everyone else. But, I mean, you know, that is an interesting.
3: Well, fortunately, I have folk music to fall back on.
2: Oh, yeah, there it is. All right. Now, you have a new song about Los Angeles.
3: Yeah.
2: Another one about Los Angeles.
3: Yeah. I'll play that one for you. This is called Gray in L.A. This winter, I'm sure you might have read about it or heard about it, that we had these incredible kind of biblical rainstorms in Southern California. Houses swept away, and out of all that moisture, this song somehow germinated and grew. A Sig Alert. Do you know what a Sig Alert is? Okay. It's something that's pretty indigenous to Los Angeles, or at least California. It has to do with, it was nothing to do with cigarettes. There was some guy called Sig, S-I-G, who invented a way to gauge traffic flow on freeways. So when you get a Sig alert on the 405 or the 10, it basically means things are completely screwed up and you're going to be sitting there. So there's a Sig alert on the 405, you know, so that's what a Sig alert is. Laurie David is Larry David's wife, Larry David from Curb Your Enthusiasm and Seinfeld, very, very active politically person. And the last reference, which people should know about, is Brad Gray, who is a very powerful TV movie producer. He's Mr. Big.
2: Mr. Big.
3: So here's Gray in L.A.

That is Gray in L.A. The song did turn up on an album called Strange Weirdos, music from and inspired by the film Knocked Up, in which Loudon Wainwright III also appeared. You are listening to Acoustic Cafe. We are paying tribute to Loudon Wainwright III in parts through the program, and we'll get to one more from Loudon at the end of the show. Let's get to something new from Keb Moe. Keb Moe's brand new album is called The Breakdown. It is the most simple album he has done in decades. This song is called We Make Love on Acoustic Cafe. We got

case you were wondering about the lasting effect of Harry Nilsson, singer and songwriter from the 60s and 70s, who's been gone better than 30 years, just listen to Ryan Beatty's new album, which is called Sweet Fortune. Ryan Beatty, most recently, having contributed 4 songs to the Cowboy Carter album from Beyoncé and many, many others. He works with lots of people out in Los Angeles. The song there called Too Many Ways, brand new from Ryan Beatty. Keb Moe before that, and We Make Love. That is from Keb's new album, which is called The Breakdown. Going back now 20 years for a performance from our studios from Regina Spektor. She had 2 very successful independently released albums, 1111 and Songs. Then there was an album called Soviet Kitsch, which started independently and then kind of got picked up by a label. Then her official label debut was an album called Begin to Hope. On that tour, she dropped by our studios and played some older songs as well as newer songs, like this one from Songs called Prisoners.

prisoners serving life sentences. Wait for the earth to suddenly shake, for the walls to somehow suddenly come crumbling, tumbling, and for the bars to somehow magically break.

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But they wanna run through the air with no barriers or obstacles. Gunmen or guard dogs or priests. And to rise from the

0: 20 years ago, live here at Acoustic Cafe. That is Regina Spektor. Now, in 2006, she made her major label formal debut with the album Begin to Hope, but also performed that one for us from her second album, Songs, in 2002, an independent release. We just heard Prisoners. And ahead on the show, Ken Pomeroy pulling stuff from the parents, for sure. Also, interesting new solo work from Brandon Flowers, plus Monrovia earlier this year, and the Arcadian Wild a few weeks ago, live here.
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1: Right before Fleetwood Mac exploded into the stratosphere, there was a version of the band that featured Bob Welch. Welch wrote and sang some of the band's best-known songs from 1971 to 74 until he resigned from Fleetwood Mac to be replaced by, wait for it, Stevie Nicks and Lindsey Buckingham. Now you're hearing the song from 1972's Bare Trees record called Sentimental Lady, which has been covered before. That is Bob Welch, who did the song again on his solo debut in 1977 with Stevie, Lindsey, Mick Fleetwood, and Christine McVie backing him up. And just now comes a brand new version from 23-year-old Oklahoma songwriter Ken Pomeroy. A new EP called Tonight's News features songs from Gillian Welch, no relation to Bob, John Denver, Jackson Browne, Woody Guthrie, and this version of Sentimental Lady on Acoustic Cafe.

Killers frontman Brandon Flowers. It's a whole new deal on album number 4 called Thrasher. It's a country record. It really is unapologetically a country record. Brandon went to Nashville, worked with a different bunch of killers, those being studio killers who play often in Nashville, creating these brand new songs like that one called Miss America from the new album, which he said is based largely on his father's record collection. A lot of country music there. His father at age 82 really approves of the new album. Before that, we heard a cover of Sentimental Lady from the 1970s, a Bob Welch composition for Fleetwood Mac. Then Bob covered it again and had a hit with it in the late 70s. Ken Pomeroy has just put out now an EP of covers. It's called Tonight's News from 23-year-old singer and songwriter out of Oklahoma, Ken Pomeroy. Now something new from Monrovia. He had 4 EPs as he transitioned from kind of a pop hip-hop sound to this very calm, folky, Cat Stevens-like singer-songwriter persona. And Monrovia has really done well with that. From the album Bloodline, the song here is Little by Little on Acoustic Cafe. I don't know.

0: Live in our studios at Acoustic Cafe, the song Comes Around Again. The band is called The Arcadian Wild. They are well billed as a trio, but they came as a four-piece, of course, with their bassist in tow. They have a brand new album called Make It Out Alive, where you will find the original version of that that sounds much like that. And you can hear the full visit with The Arcadian Wild. 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You'll also find a visit from last year with Monrovia. Monrovia's new album this year is called Bloodline, and from that we heard the song Little by Little. And ahead on the program, a bit more of the Wainwright family history. 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Information on The Arc's schedule, how to get involved, and more is at thearc.org.
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0: You're listening to Acoustic Cafe. I'm Rob Reinhardt. On the show today, we are paying tribute to Loudon Wainwright III, who turned 80 years old last week, has been a linchpin for this program really since we started 32 years ago. And we have tried to keep up with the family over the years as well. In addition to Loudon Wainwright III, he has a sister, Sloan Wainwright. She is also a performing artist. Then there are the two children from the couple, Loudon Wainwright III and Kate McGarrigle. That would be Martha and Rufus Wainwright, both with long careers of their own, and a bit shorter career, because she took longer to get into it, Lucy Wainwright Roach. She is the child of Loudon Wainwright III and Suzzy Roach. By far, the most dramatic performer of all of the Wainwrights is son Rufus. In addition to lots of original songs that he has written, performed, recorded, there are vast interpretations of Broadway show tunes he has recreated to a T, a Judy Garland concert from the 1960s. He's created operas and had them staged around the world. And on the last album of truly original songwriting called Out of the Game in 2012, he created a song in tribute to his mother, Kate, who had died in 2010 from cancer. The song, delivered here a cappella, live in our studios, is called

0: Rufus Wainwright here at Acoustic Cafe back in 2012. The song called Candles, written for his late mother, Kate McGarrigle, who died in 2010. As I mentioned, the Wainwright connections are extensive. Blood relationships to Kate and Anna McGarrigle, of course, the Roaches through Suzzy Roach, and Leonard Cohen. Yes, the late legend's daughter is Lorca Cohen, and her daughter's father is Rufus Wainwright. And Viva Catherine Wainwright Cohen has three parents because Rufus's husband is considered a deputy dad. We started the show with Rufus, Sister Martha, Teddy Thompson with their cover of Loudon Wainwright III's One Man Guy. That was from 2001. And that year, we had separate visits with both Wainwrights, and I asked Loudon about the song evolving from his version in 1985 to the cover by his son.
1: I was working on a record, writing for a record. Actually, this record wound up being produced by Richard Thompson, which is kind of ironic because when you go to the other end of the story, the Rufus end of the story, but I had moved away from New York, and I'd split up with Suzzy Roach, and I was feeling isolated and sorry for myself, so I wrote this kind of song about selfishness and unhappiness and call One Man Guy. The guy that was helping me with my career then, I said, this is a great song. We should call the album One Man Guy. Paul Charles, this man that was kind of my manager then, said, you can't do that. They'll think you're gay. So I said, okay, you're right. I'm wrong. So we wound up calling the album I'm All Right, which is another tune on the record. But I always thought that One Man Guy was the best song on that record. So, you know, calendar pages flipping years ahead, you know, 15 years later, Rufus decides that he loves One Man Guy. And I hear that he's singing it in his show, and that pleases me. And then they're making the second record of his Poses, and I hear he tells me, we cut One Man Guy with Punny, which is my daughter Martha, and Teddy Thompson, Rich's kid. I think, wow, that's cool. And then I hear it, and it's kind of the definitive version of the song. So it's a nice, interesting story.
2: People will know when they see this show the kind of a guy I am. They'll understand what I stand for, what I just can't stand.

0: kind of a guy. Try to do that macho thing there at the end.
1: Thank you so much.
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2: Loudon Wainwright III live in our studios at Acoustic Cafe. The song One Man Guy and Happy 80th Birthday. That was last week. Loudon Wainwright III at 80. We'll be back in just a moment to wrap everything up here and tell you all about next week.
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2: So glad you were able to join us for this 80th birthday celebration for Loudon Wainwright III. Thank you so much, and happy belated birthday to Loudon Wainwright. 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Till next time, I'm your host, Rob Reinhart. Have a great week.

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4: Sing Out has a thing called Courting the Muse, where songwriters discuss their writing. And they said, no subject is too small. So I started thinking, wouldn't it be nice to do a song that is really just simple directions to a house in the country?

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0: 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This is Fred Migliori. Glad you could join us. That first song was from Anne Hills. It was called Follow That Road, and it was from a compilation album that Christine Lavin put out, and it was recorded at the Wintertide Coffee House on Martha's Vineyard, and it was a singer-songwriter retreat. And I played that song because our show today is dedicated entirely to the rhythm of your feet, whether it's morning jogs that you do or maybe midnight strolls. You go out, walk the dog, in my case, walk on the beach. I've got the ultimate soundtrack for every step you take today. So lace up your sneakers, or in my case, my feet, and hit the pavement, or in my case, the sand, as our journey begins today on FM Odyssey.

That was Peter, Paul, and Mary with the title track of their album, No Easy Walk to Freedom. And then we heard Love the Way You Walk Away from Blitzentrapper from their album called American Goldwing, and No More Walks in the Wood from the Eagles album called Long Road Out of Eden. And then a song from Joe South that perhaps you never heard of before, or maybe you haven't heard in a really long time. It's called Walk a Mile in My Shoes, and it's from an album called Don't It Make You Want to Go Home that he released in 1969. Then we heard Sleepwalk from Arlen Roth, that instrumental from an album called Tooling Around Woodstock with Levon Helm. And Santo and Johnny Farina made that a huge instrumental hit in 1959. And then we heard I Walk the Line from Johnny Cash, released in 1956. And we started out with the new Walkin' Blues from Paul Butterfield's Better Days album. Our theme today is simple: the rhythm of your feet. And we'll have more of that coming up. If you'd like to email me with your comments or requests, it's Fred at fmodyssey.com.

Well, our show today is all about our feet. What do we do with our feet? That last set was all songs about walking, but what else do we do with our feet? I couldn't find any songs about kicking people, sorry. But we also do some running with our feet that we'll feature in this set. And we have to have the proper segue from walking to running. So let's take a listen to the song Walk, Don't Run from The Ventures. It's the title track of their debut album in 1960 as our journey continues on FM Odyssey.

Renaissance with the song Running Hard, one of my favorite albums from them called Turn of the Cards. That's from the days when they used to make records where there wasn't a bad song on them and you struggled to find just one song to listen to and you were ultimately always forced to have to listen to the whole record. Ah, those were the days, right? And before that, we heard Running Down a Dream from Tom Petty. That was from his debut solo album called Full Moon Fever. And Nowhere to Run before that from Martha and the Vandellas from their 1965 album called Dance Party. And we started off with The Ventures, the title track of their debut album released in 1960. Well, our theme today is the rhythm of your feet, and thus all the songs in that particular set. All were about running. We'll have more of this coming up throughout our program. In the meantime, if you'd like to email me with your comments or requests, it's Fred at fmodyssey.com.

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4: And welcome back. The theme to our show today is the rhythm of our feet. And in the last hour, we covered songs about walking and also running. But in this set, we're going to slow it down to where it's all just about steps as our journey continues on FM Odyssey.

gets rid of blackheads, heartbreakers, psoriasis. Christ, you don't know the meaning of heartbreak, buddy. 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

0: behind you. Yeah, the you know, right? Get out! Hey, it's
1: a song.

that caused a lot of controversy when it came out in October of 1968. It was banned on several radio stations. It's called Don't Step on the Grass, Sam, and that was from the Steppenwolf album that was simply called The Second. Then we heard Take a Giant Step. That was Taj Mahal. Now, I'm sure you probably remember the Monkees doing it, and Carole King and Jerry Goffin were actually the ones that wrote it. But that was from his album called Giant Step that was released in 1969. And then we heard Step Right Up from Tom Waits. I love that song. It's from an album called Small Change. I'm Not Your Stepping Stone from Paul Revere and the Raiders. That was from their 1966 album called Midnight Ride. And that was actually the precursor to the hit that the Monkees made later on that year. Paul Revere was actually the one that recorded that song first. And Stepping Stone from Duffy's album called Rock Ferry. And we started out with Stepping in the Slide Zone from the Moody Blues album called Octave. Our show today is all about the rhythm of our feet. And in that particular set, of course, all those songs were about steps. We'll have more of our theme coming up. If you'd like to email me with your comments or requests, it's Fred at fmodyssey.com.

The Rhythm of Our Feet theme continues with an outtake of Elton John learning the song Tiny Dancer from the Madman Across the Water sessions on FM Odyssey.

The beauty of that song just brings me to tears every time I hear it. And that was from Jackson Browne's album, Late for the Sky. And that period of time in my life when that album came out brings me to tears, because it was certainly a huge highlight of being on this planet, was being alive at that time. Tiny Dancer before that from Elton John, learning the song from the Madman Across the Water sessions. And Feet of a Dancer, another beautiful song, this time from Maura O'Connell from an album called Just in Time. Rodney Crowell with Dance in Circles Round the Sun from The Outsider, and Dance in Shoes from Dan Fogelberg from the album Netherlands. And we started out with Dancing in the Dark from Frank Sinatra's album called Come Dance With Me, that was released on January 5th, 1959. Our show today is called The Rhythm of Our Feet. And in this last set, we heard songs about dancing. Then we heard a set of songs about steps and running and walking. And so you kind of get the picture. I made a joke before, because feet obviously can do a lot of different things, as you heard in these sets. And I said there were no songs about kicking, but I was very, very wrong in making that statement. And I do apologize. So we'll let this one take you to the top of the hour. And if you'd like to email me with your comments or requests, it's Fred at fmodyssey.com.

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0: 99.
1: Natalie Cole and Nat King Cole there with the song Walking My Baby Back Home, and that's from their album called Still Unforgettable. And Take the Money and Run from Crosby and Nash from that great album Wind on the Water. And then we heard The Police with Every Breath You Take from that great album that was simply called Synchronicity. Before that, someone that you don't hear on the radio very often, Smash Mouth with Walking on the Sun. And Every Time You Walk into the Room from Carla Bonoff's album called Restless Nights. And Walk Between the Raindrops from that legendary, historic, first digital album ever released from Donald Fagen. And it was called The Nightfly, his debut solo album, after him and Walter Becker kind of parted ways with Steely Dan. And Walkin' One and Only from Maria Muldaur from her self-titled debut album. That song was actually written by Dr. John. And Walk Away Renee from David Wilcox and Nancy Pettit on the vocals. It's actually from an album by Peppino D'Agostino called Venus Over Venice. And we started out with the Ronettes with the song Walking in the Rain. That's from an album called Presenting the Fabulous Ronettes featuring Veronica. It was released in 1964, and lead singer Ronnie Bennett recorded her vocals in just one take. The theme of our show today is the rhythm of our feet. We'll have more of that coming up. If you'd like to email me with your comments or requests, it's fred@fmodyssey.com.

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Hit the Road Jack from Ray Charles from that great album called Genius Loves Company, But Of Course. And Run for the Roses, another one from Dan Fogelberg, this time from The Innocent Age. And Walking in Memphis from Mark Cohen. We had to put that one in. And that's from his self-titled debut album in 1991, Walk the Dog, Light the Light, from Laura Nyro, the title track of her record. And we started out with Run for Home from Lindisfarne from the album Back and Forth. And that concludes our theme today of the rhythm of our feet. I hope you enjoyed it as much as I did.

Well, that wraps up this week's edition of FM Odyssey. I'd like to graciously thank Paul Porzio in D.C., Marshall Wright in Florida, Steve Matteo and Al Basio in New York, and a special thank you to my late friend and mentor, Pete Fornatel, for inspiring me to do this show. FM Odyssey is produced from New York and Florida by Fred Migliori. 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Until next week, pay attention to the poets. You need them, and you know it.

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6: You know, I don't often refer to events because I don't want to actually date the program. I don't know when you're going to be listening to it. Maybe you're listening to it as a podcast. Maybe on the radio. But I did want to mention today that we recently lost two giants of the entertainment world. And I thought that maybe today would be a little palate cleanser, a little respite between hearing Jolene and Sweet Transvestite on pretty much a loop everywhere you go, which is to be expected when you lose people of the caliber of Dolly Parton and Tim Curry. But we will have an hour of Celtic. Yeah, just a little pause. Just a little pause in our grief. And this is Rant. They are live in Glasgow with The Day Off.

chattering, filling the air within an inch of its life. A man on either side of me, the bar to the right, I'd be lucky to make it out of here with me life. And isn't that your man that barred us last time for singing rat tunes on a Tuesday night?

0: The Scratch, ordering another round. Now, here's a group that lived and died a few years ago, but their people are still around, and we ran into one at the Scots Fest in June. It was great to see him. This is Sláinte Mhá and Gravel Walks.
1: This is Boyd McNeil from Sláinte Mhá, and you're listening to the best in contemporary Celtic on Celt in a Twist with Patricia Fraser.

The Sultans of String from their album Luna and Kitchen Party. We've got a bit of a kitchen party going on here. I hope you're enjoying yourself and help yourself to something from the fridge if you're not. You're listening to Kilt in a Twist, and I'm Patricia Fraser.

is a truth universally acknowledged that a young man of good fortune must be in want of a wife. That is the beginning of Pride and Prejudice by Jane Austen, but not by True's Bras. We heard their interpretation of that phrase from their album Edge of the Spiral. And before that, we heard the Toxic Frogs and the Green Knight. Now, this is not knight as in the green gnigget, as the people in Monty Python say, but knight as in Edge of Night. Here's Rocky Roads and Doolin Revisited.

That is from the album Roots from Rocky Roads. You're listening to Celt in a Twist, where we celebrate all music that is Celtic from around the world. I'm Patricia Fraser.

0: Caltronica from the Isle of Skye with Vaultos, their self-titled album, and Dorn. And we also heard from Woodlands Backfall from Sweden. Their album is called Traditional Colors, and that was Wild Mountain Time.
1: 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Celt in a Twist presents A Pearl of Wisdom and A Pause for Reflection.
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0: Our Cosmic Celtic Play for today is Le Bêteux, or The Thresher, from Alexis Chartrand and Nicolas Babineau. But first, a thought to ponder from Thomas Hardy. This is the weather the shepherd shuns, and so do I, when beeches drip in browns and duns, and thresh and ply, and hill-hid tides throb throw on throw, and meadow rivulets overflow, and drops on gate bars hang in a row, and rooks in families homeward go, and so do I.

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Now, if you are listening to us on a podcast, please review us and do subscribe to the show. We really appreciate it when you do. And, of course, if you want to get in touch with us, we are on all the social media. 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You're listening to Kilt in a Twist, and I'm Patricia Fraser.

Itchy Fingers from Celtica. Thanks so much for joining us today on Kilt in a Twist. We are produced and recorded through the facilities of Calco Pirate Communications. Our producer is Cal Coat, who also hosts World Beat Canada Radio. Give that a listen. Now, here's Haggis X1 in our rare recording of them live at the Spire in Plymouth, New Hampshire. This is Congress. Till next time, I'm Patricia Fraser.

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5: I watched another episode of Wonders of the Universe on PBS with Professor Brian Cox. I mean, what a great gig. He flies, drives, and boats to the most remote and exotic locations on Earth, and then sits on a rock and shares deep thoughts about the meaning of it all. Of course, he's kind of a smarty pants, so we learn a lot from his deep thoughts. And if you want to go deep, space is the place to do it. Our closest celestial neighbor, the Moon, is back in the news after the Artemis mission. The next step in the scheme of things is to colonize it. The problem is, without an atmosphere, anything on the surface gets fried by radiation, cosmic rays, and stuff. Back in 2009, Japan's Selene orbiter discovered a huge hole on the moon in the Marius Hills, roughly 50 meters across. Radar data suggests that it leads to a network of lava tubes carved by molten rock billions of years ago, running for kilometers. It raises the possibility that the first moon base might not be built after all, maybe just moved into. Meanwhile, NASA wants to turn a crater on the far side into a giant radio telescope. Robot technology could construct the mesh frame for the listening device on one of the quietest places in our solar system and provide information about an era before the stars and galaxies were fully formed. Plus, Brian Cox could explain it all to us in ways we can all understand. Of course, Diaper Dawn is more interested in breeding the next generation of spacefaring warfighters with his planned Space Academy, which I predict will become an even bigger flop than Star Trek Space Academy. Maybe he should just play with his steam-powered catapults and the kind of technology that makes sense to five-year-olds. I'm Cal Coat. Today, we cherry-pick some choice tracks from monthly WorldBeat Top 30 chart. 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Tabla, electronics, and guitars create ear candy with our first set, starting with Kirsch Calais. From the new album Dust, this is Stranger in the Darkness from World Beat Canada Radio.

0: Flying Fingers of Rodrigo y Gabriela. Plugging in for that one, Monster, from their brand new album, Our Home. Kirsch Calais before that, Stranger in the Darkness from Dust. This is Bugat featuring Diogo Ramos. From the album Del Horizonte, this is Sapuccino from World Beat Canada Radio.
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Sophie Lukacs is a rarity in that she's a female kora player. And she has a new song out featuring Sheik Niang, and it's Lasanga, and that is headed your way from the album United. You're keeping time with the beat of the world. I'm Cal Coat.

0: There's some serious dirt on that guitar. Tamacris from their new album, Asikel, from the nomadic Tuareg people, and Amanan. Time for your touch of the familiar. And there's a new release by the youngest of the Marley Sibs, I think so, Kai Manny Marley. And his new album is called Love and Energy. And he takes on the deep soul of Teddy Pendergrass with Love TKO. You may want to roll a spliff for this one. His words, not mine.
1: 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Yeah. 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

From deep soul reggae style to deep Turkish psych, a trippy set is headed your way, care of Krillin and Helal Kaya.

transportive and transcendental. That is Hilal Kaya from her brand new album, Sumbul, which means hyacinth. That was Basındaki Yazma, Avsar Eleri. Before that, more Turkish psych and electronics from the artists Krillin and Vera. Here is Basya Schechter. She is a Hasidic singer from Brooklyn, New York. Her latest album is called Songs of Desire. It's Uri Uri from World Beat Canada Radio to you.

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That's Spock. Featuring the great Lenini and Tao, which is street slang in Rio de Janeiro for lie. You know, what they do in the White House. Before that, from the album Songs of Desire, Basia Schechter. You're taking a ride on the global side. More to come still on World Beat Canada Radio. I'm Kel Cote.

0: The world is your oyster. And we've strung together some real musical pearls. 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

that be your power pop palate cleanser. It's called Hang Up Part 2, brand new music for London's Los Bichos, kind of a pan-continental band with members from Sweden and Australia. And their usual fare is guitar cumbia, but that one's, like I say, kind of a power pop for you. Before that, Bonobo, Simon Green's project, his latest album, Distance in Static, and we heard Me and You. We're kind of in this thing together, and I hope you keep it that way. We are produced and recorded through the facilities of Calcopyrite Communications. 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Start there. You'll find playlists and players, and also our album covers of the week and our charts, like the Top 30 chart, which we dug into today. We'll take this home with 1176. Their bag is retro future soundtracks, kind of 70s spy drama meets Italian giallo stuff. Very cool. And we're going to hear Denzel's pickup truck. But our last word, since we got things started in space, we'll give this to Frank Herbert from Dune. He said, "All governments suffer a recurring problem. Power attracts pathological personalities. It's not that power corrupts, but that it is magnetic to the corruptible."